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July the 25th, 1940 was one of the worst days for Allied shipping during the Battle of Britain, which had started 2 weeks earlier. The Luftwaffe inflicted devastating losses on England, and over the nearly 4 months of the battle, 23,000 Britons would die, and many more would suffer injury during German bombing campaigns. No one wants to live through that. But when you're in a vulnerable place, remember what God says in Psalm 119, verse 114. You are my hiding place and my shield. Doesn't mean you'll never experience harm, but you can know that God is with you and will keep you safe and protect you again and again. You can commit yourself to God knowing He has committed Himself to you. A Christian has the privilege of trusting God always, knowing that He is always there for you and with you. John Bradshaw, It Is Written.

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Heavens Declare is on the air. This is Jim Burr again, and you can follow us on our website, heavensdeclare.org. And I founded JMI Telescopes. You can see the only commercial gigantic binocular telescopes commercially available in the world there. We've been talking about the heavens, the universe. That sometimes leads to questions. Where did I come from? Why am I here? Where am I going? Why do bad things happen to good people? You know, if there's a God, why is there starving children? If there's a God, why is there suffering? And so today, this program, I'd like to deal with some of those questions. These are questions that I find people have the most difficult. Pastors have a really hard time answering some of these questions. And they all tend to give the same answer. You know, all things work together for good. God is sovereign. Trust Him. He knows the end of the beginning. Well, yes, we do need to trust Him. But I think there's another way of looking at the problems that we see on this planet. And it all started in heaven. And if you were to take a look at Isaiah 14, Ezekiel 28, Revelation 12:12, that's where we're going to talk about today. The Bible tells us there was war in heaven. Now, we know that it was not a physical battle. The theologians tell us that. If you look at the rhetoric in Isaiah 14, Ezekiel 28, you see that Lucifer made these claims, these charges, I will be like the Most High. I will exalt myself above the stars of heaven. I will sit in the sides of the north. I will be like the Most High. I. And there's one place where God says, no, I'm going to bring you down. So we see it was a war of words. Having war in heaven, whenever you have a conflict between two people, you need a jury. You need somebody that's neutral. So I would like to look at these questions from the standpoint of a courtroom. And you know that whenever there's selecting a jury, they are so careful to find somebody that is not prejudiced, somebody that does not have opinions, somebody that's not read the newspaper, somebody that's not taken sides, often somebody that maybe doesn't believe in the death penalty. So these people are interrogated to find out, are they neutral? We want somebody that's neutral, somebody out of the area maybe that doesn't keep up with the local news. The problem was in heaven, there was nobody neutral. You see, the angels had all decided. They'd all made decisions. Lucifer had apparently talked to every angel in the universe, in heaven. And he had convinced one-third of them that he could do a better job than God was doing. So that one-third of the angels, we're told, went to his side. Two-thirds of them stayed with God. But after hearing charges, there would always be questions in your mind. If you heard accusations, you would always wonder, even though you had taken the side of the Lord, you'd always wonder, was there any truth to these accusations? For instance, if I said to you, well, when I was a kid, I used to live next to George Bush, and I told you some really bad stuff about George Bush, okay? Every time you saw him on television, you would be wondering, was there any truth to that? And so, going back to the courtroom scene, we see somebody neutral. We need somebody neutral in the jury. There was nobody neutral. God created two neutral people, Adam and Eve. But then the devil bribed them, and now they're sinners. They could not serve on this jury. So God's hands were tied. In a courtroom scene, God was the defendant. Lucifer was the plaintiff. The Bible tells us he's the accuser of the brethren. So he was accusing God. God was the plaintiff. If the defendant kills the plaintiff before it can go to trial, what does the jury say? You see the problem? God knew he was right. He knew the devil. Not everybody in the universe knew that. And God could not have destroyed the devil. His hands were tied because then everybody would look at God as being the problem. So what God says is, I am going to make this earth the courtroom. We're going to let the angels watch. The Bible tells us that we're a spectacle to the angels, so the angels can see what's going on this planet. And so God says, I'm going to be on trial here on this earth. Let this thing play out in a courtroom. Let's see the results of rebellion. Let the universe see the results of sin and rebellion.
and I will show you my goodness. Moses said, let me see your glory. And God said, I will make my goodness pass before you. When you think of glory, I would think of something visual, but God said his glory was his goodness. And so now on this little planet, we see the results of rebellion, of sin, of abuse, and all the murder and hatred and all the terrible things going on is the nature of rebellion. It's the nature of Satan. And so as the angels look on, we can see on the courtroom, this earth being a courtroom, God dared to put himself on trial here so the universe could decide once and for all how bad sin and rebellion was. When you see starving children, when you see war and devastation, and you see hurricanes, he's the prince of the power of the air. When you see these terrible tornadoes like we have never seen before in the U.S., we've seen tornadoes a mile and a half wide take out complete cities. Satan is the prince of the power of the air. You get your insurance policy out. It says an act of God. Yes, well, he is known as the God of this world. That's a small g. He's the God of this world. And he is causing all the hell he can cause on earth because God gets the blame. Reminds me of children. You've maybe heard of children who have the ability to get their brothers or sisters in trouble. We've all seen that. So they can get them in trouble without leaving any fingerprints, and the parents come along, and the one who didn't do the deed gets the blame. And so God says, I'm going to show you my goodness. I'm going to show you. I'm going to create all the beautiful things that you see on earth, all the hills and the trees and the mountains, and the little children and the birds and the creatures that we see under the microscope. And he just created all these wonderful and beautiful, everything beautiful on the earth. Even though it's tainted and colored with sin, we still see God's wonderful creation. And then God has gone overboard, and he has given you 20,000 herbs and spices to spice up your life, to give you that wonderful spearmint tea, oregano for your pizza, and garlic for your garlic bread, and cinnamon for your cinnamon rolls. And he's given you 20,000 herbs and spices, and then he has given you all these thousands and thousands of food. And if you look at the animals, you'll see a robin lead a worm and sit up in a tree and sing you a song. They're happy singing, just eating worms. And cows eat this grass, and sometimes it's dry grass. And rabbits and deer, all these animals have one or two foods to eat. In fact, if you had to survive, if you were starving, you could probably survive on worms. But God doesn't ask you to eat worms. I mean, you'd probably have to use a lot of Tabasco sauce and mustard to starve those things down, but you probably could survive on them. But look at what the goodness of God has given you, all these foods to eat. And the Bible tells us that he's satisfied our mouth with good things. So God has tried to show us how good he is by giving us all these things. Now, getting back to our question, why do bad things happen to good people? I hear this on the radio, talk shows, Christian talk shows. You know, my brother was 20 years old. He was a Christian. He went to church and he got hit by a truck or something, you know, or he got cancer. We hear that all the time. And the answer, well, all things work together for good. You know, if you're just joining us, we are trying to help you understand and answer the question, why do bad things happen to good people? Now, we come to the punchline. If God were to solve every problem on this planet, if God were to heal every cancer and feed every child, that would be in the courtroom, that would be tampering with the evidence. We'd have a mistrial. Because the angels would look down on this planet and the angels would say, well, I don't see what's so bad with this Lucifer's rebellion. God claims that he is the problem. He's the source. Well, that's tampering with the evidence from the scene of the courtroom. And so God can't fix every problem and solve every problem because God's on the trials here. He does answer our prayers. Yes, I have seen that. But he doesn't go out and solve every problem because the universe has to see how bad rebellion is. Now, the next question that comes up, well, why does Jesus have to die? Well, if you get a traffic violation and the judge says, hey, don't worry about it. We're all about grace over here. You know, just go behave. And so every time you speed, every time you run a red light, every time you violate something, get in an accident, there's no penalty. We've got a problem. Pretty soon it's not safe to travel because nobody pays any attention to the law. You see, if you're going to run a universe, if you're going to run a family, a home, if you're going to run a business, a government, you must have law. There must be respect for the law. You
have to have some teeth in the law. So when the judge says to you, you get a ticket, and the judge says, yeah, it's going to be a $100 fine, the judge really doesn't care who pays the bill. Your brother could come and pay it, or your dad could pay it. The point is, if the judge says, we're all about grace, don't worry about it, you lose respect for the law, and you've got chaos in your universe, in your government, in your city, in your family, in your business. But if a loved one pays the bill, you have still respect for the law. You're going to try to stop and on those and not speed, and you're try to avoid getting a ticket because you have respect for the law. It all comes down in this courtroom scene for question, why did Jesus have to die? You see, when we have sinned and we stand before the judge, we're bankrupt. We don't have the money to pay the debt. In the courtroom scene, when you get a $100 fine, we can somehow come up with the money. One of your friends can come up with the money. You can come up with the money. The judge is happy. Judge makes no difference whatsoever to who pays the bill. He's happy that you paid the fine. But when we come to the law of God, we're bankrupt, folks. We are all sinners. When we've done all we can do, we deserve no thanks from God. But you see, Christ came and led that perfect life. Even though he was affected by the genes that he inherited, he was God, but he became man, and it's a mystery how he could be God and man. But he came taking Adam's place where Adam had sinned, and he lived that perfect life, and then he died the most awful death that you could die. And that was the payment that satisfied the debt. Now, if Jesus, if you love him, one of your loved ones pays that debt, pays that fine, you have respect for the law. The universe can look on and see how terrible rebellion and sin and abuse and stuff goes on this planet. And the universe can see that the problem was with Satan and not with God. So I want to thank you again. We'll see you next time.

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1: Testing demonstrates the quality and dependability of a product. New model vehicles are tested for safety by crashing them into concrete barriers. Tractors are hooked up to dynamometers to measure their horsepower. After Jesus was baptized, the Bible says the Holy Spirit led him into a wilderness to be tempted by the devil. The idea behind the word tempted is really tested. Jesus was tested and the devil gave the test. Jesus had to be scrutinized, examined, and proved. He hadn't eaten for days, so the devil tested Jesus by trying to get him to miraculously turn small rocks into bread. But Jesus quoted Old Testament scripture, "Man doesn't live just on physical bread, but on the words that come from God." Jesus would live as any other man has to live. You eat bread if you have it, but if you don't, you trust in the Heavenly Father. He wouldn't work a miracle to save himself. He passed the test. Do you trust God? This is Rod Bieber with Seed Time and Harvest.

0: Welcome to today's reading from the Bible, the Word of God. Thy word is a lamp unto my feet and a light unto my path.
1: Psalm 129, a song of ascents. Many a time they have afflicted me from my youth, let Israel now say, many a time they have afflicted me from my youth, yet they have not prevailed against me.
2: The plowers plowed on my back, they made their furrows long.
1: The Lord is righteous, he has cut in pieces the cords of the wicked. Let all those who hate Zion be put to shame and turn back. Let them be as the grass on the housetops, which withers before it grows up, with which the reaper does not fill his hand, nor he who binds sheaves his arms. Neither let those who pass by them say, the blessing of the Lord be upon you. We bless you in the name of the Lord.
0: That's our Bible reading from the Old Testament for today. Now from the New Testament.
1: The Epistle of Paul to the Philippians. Paul and Timothy, bondservants of Jesus Christ, to all the saints in Christ Jesus who are in Philippi, with the bishops and deacons, grace to you and peace from God our Father and the Lord Jesus Christ. I thank my God upon every remembrance of you, always in every prayer of mine, making request for you all with joy, for your fellowship in the gospel from the first day until now, being confident of this very thing, that he who has begun a good work in you will complete it until the day of Jesus Christ. Just as it is right for me to think this of you all, because I have you in my heart, inasmuch as both in my chains and in the defense and confirmation of the gospel, you all are partakers with me of grace. For God is my witness, how greatly I long for you all with the affection of Jesus Christ. And this I pray, that your love may abound still more and more in knowledge and all discernment, that you may approve the things that are excellent, that you may be sincere and without offense till the day of Christ, being filled with the fruits of righteousness, which are by Jesus Christ to the glory and praise of God. But I want you to know, brethren, that the things which happened to me have actually turned out for the furtherance of the gospel, so that it has become evident to the whole palace guard and to all the rest that my chains are in Christ. And most of the brethren in the Lord, having become confident by my chains, are much more bold to speak the word without fear. Some indeed preach Christ even from envy and strife, and some also from goodwill. The former preach Christ from selfish ambition, not sincerely, supposing to add affliction to my chains, but the latter out of love, knowing that I am appointed for the defense of the gospel. What then? Only that in every way, whether in pretense or in truth, Christ is preached, and in this I rejoice, yes, and will rejoice, for I know that this will turn out for my deliverance through your prayer and the supply of the Spirit of Jesus Christ, according to my earnest expectation, and hope that in nothing I shall be ashamed, but with all boldness as always, so now also Christ will be magnified in my body, whether by life or by death. For to me to live is Christ, and to die is gain. But if I live on in the flesh, this will mean fruit from my labor. Yet what I shall choose I cannot tell. For I am hard-pressed between the two, having a desire to depart and be with Christ, which is far better. Nevertheless, to remain in the flesh is more needful for you. And being confident of this, I know that I shall remain and continue with you all for your progress and joy of faith, that your rejoicing for me may be more abundant in Jesus Christ by my coming to you again. Only let your conduct be worthy of the gospel of Christ, so that whether I come and see you or am absent, I may hear of your affairs, that you stand fast in one spirit, with one mind, striving together for the faith of the gospel, and not in any way terrified by your adversaries, which is to them a proof of perdition, but to you of salvation, and that from God. For to you it has been granted on behalf of Christ not only to believe in him, but also to suffer for his sake, having the same conflict which you saw in me, and now here is in me.

You've been listening to the Word of God, today's reading of a section of the Holy Scriptures. All 66 books of Scripture are given by inspiration of God and are profitable for doctrine, for reproof, for correction, for instruction in righteousness, that the man of God may be perfect, thoroughly furnished unto all good works. A portion of the Word of God is read every 3 hours here on Radio 74.

Trust in the Lord with all your heart, and lean not on your own understanding. In all your ways, acknowledge Him, and He will

July the 25th, 1940 was one of the worst days for Allied shipping during the Battle of Britain, which had started 2 weeks earlier. The Luftwaffe inflicted devastating losses on England, and over the nearly 4 months of the battle, 23,000 Britons would die, and many more would suffer injury during German bombing campaigns. No one wants to live through that, but when you're in a vulnerable place, remember what God says in Psalm 119, verse 114. You are my hiding place and my shield. Doesn't mean you'll never experience harm, but you can know that God is with you and will keep you safe and protect you again and again. You can commit yourself to God knowing He has committed Himself to you. A Christian has the privilege of trusting God always, knowing that He is always there for you and with you. John Bradshaw, It Is Written.

Programs of hope, inspiration, and gentle, beautiful music. Round the clock. 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
1: If you've ever been to Arlington National Cemetery, you have probably seen a sharp-looking sentinel guarding the tomb of the unknown soldier. Every detail of this honor guard service is flawlessly executed, and it's filled with symbolism, too. Only a fraction of soldiers who try out for this position are accepted. Candidates must meet strict qualifications and pass both written and proficiency tests. Those who make the cut are held to a very high standard. The guards, which are changed every 30 minutes in the summer and every hour in the winter, have been patrolling the tomb 24 hours a day, 365 days a year, continuously since April 6, 1948, in all kinds of weather, including hurricanes. For them, guarding the tomb is not just an assignment, it's the highest honor a service person can receive. Did you know the Bible teaches that God has a memorial to be remembered in His Word? It's found in the fourth commandment, and it memorializes God's creative and sanctifying power, honoring Him as our Creator and Redeemer. Let's take a few minutes now and explore from the Bible this memorial found in God's Word.
2: I want to welcome those who may be not only here, but those who are watching the Panorama of Prophecy. And we're starting to get into some of the very crucial Bible prophecy subjects. Our study tonight is dealing with the subject of bricks without straw. The story of the Bible is a story of a people that God calls out of slavery into the Promised Land. We remember where it tells us in the book of Exodus that Moses is a little baby. You know, he was adopted by the Pharaoh's princess, and it looks like he was in line to be a prime minister, but he recognized his people were the Hebrews, and they were being persecuted. When he tried to deliver the Hebrew people, when he was a young man about 40 years of age, he ended up murdering one of their taskmasters that was beating a Hebrew, and he had to leave the country. Moses spent 40 years in the wilderness taking care of the sheep of Jethro, his turned out being his father-in-law. Then God called him at the burning bush and said, I want you to go back. And now you're ready. You've learned. I want you to lead the people out of Egypt. He said, how am I going to do this? God said, I'll give you my power. Trust me. So Moses went and he met up with his brother Aaron. And before he went to the Pharaoh, he was instructed first to gather together the elders, the leaders of Israel, and tell them God was about to visit you and do many wonders and signs to deliver you. But since they'd been living in Egypt, they had drifted from God. See, Abraham, the Bible tells us, he obeyed God's commandments and laws and precepts. But his people in Egypt had begun to compromise with the Egyptians. Egypt was full of idols. You still see that today. They started to get involved in idolatry and some of the promiscuity and other problems. And among the things that happened is they had stopped remembering God's holy time, because the Pharaoh had them working 7 days a week. Then Moses and Aaron went and they gathered together all the elders of the children of Israel. And afterward, Moses and Aaron went in and they told the Pharaoh, thus says the Lord God of Israel, let my people go. Pharaoh said, who is the Lord that I should let Israel go? And the Pharaoh said, look, the people of the land are many. Pharaoh had his spies out there and he knew the taskmasters were watching when Moses and Aaron met with the leaders. And he said, the people are many and you make them rest from their labor, because they had started keeping the Sabbath again. And the word there, even the Pharaoh uses this word, you make them Shabbat. You're making them rest from their labor. I'm not going to let them rest anymore. Thus said the Pharaoh, I will not give you straw. Go out and find straw where you can find it. And he said, I'm going to basically increase your workload. Therefore, go now and work, for no straw will be given you. It says, you're idle and you're listening to senseless words. Pharaoh knew that they'd been listening to Moses and Aaron. He didn't want them to listen. And he figured, if I could keep them working, working, working, they won't think about worshiping their God. They won't think about being free. Just get them too busy to think about freedom. Now, if I was going to tell you tonight, friends, I've got good news for you. At the conclusion of our presentation tonight, you have the opportunity to have joy, to be blessed, to have peace, to have rest, would you say, hey, I'm all in for that? That's the result of what I want to share with you tonight. It is a blessing. I want to talk to you about something where God wants you to be blessed. And a lot of people have been, the devil's got them working themselves to death like the Pharaoh, making bricks without straw, empty distractions with the cares and worries of the world. Jesus said when it comes to the second coming, he said, take heed, beware, lest your hearts be overcharged with surfeiting and drunkenness and the cares of this life, so that day overtakes you as a thief. The devil wants us to be so busy with the cares of this life. Have we ever had a culture that is busier than what's going on in the world today? Never. You know, partly because of Thomas Edison. Used to be when the sun went down, people went to bed. It was expensive to keep oil lamps burning all night long. Had to kill a lot of whales back then to do that. According to the American Psychological Association, stress is linked to the 6 leading causes of death in the United States. Heart disease, cancer, lung ailments, accidents, cirrhosis of the liver, and suicide. And the Bible's got a prescription for that kind of stress. We're living in the age of stress, due largely to laptop computers, smartphones, email. The concept of leaving work at home has almost become obsolete. Amen. I know it. Well, Karen, I've got a place way up in the hills. But years ago, I figured out, hey, I can get satellite reception up here and have internet. And now even when I go out of town on vacation, I find myself checking my emails to find out what work has been left undone. And Karen will say, come on, Doug, we're out here. Let's go take a walk or work in the garden. I'll say, I just got a new email. I'll be right there. How many of you have emailed your spouse or texted them and they're still in the house with you? You don't want to raise your hand. I can tell by the laugh that some of you are guilty. But we're living in an age where people are working to death, and churches used to know about that day every week that was called the day of rest. And people aren't resting anymore. So we're going to study that subject because it is not only a blessing, it is a commandment of God. And what the devil is going to do in the last days is try to get people to disobey God's commandments. One time there was you know the story about the talking donkey and Balaam? God protected his people. Balaam wanted to curse them. He tried to curse them and blessings came out. Balaam went back to the king of Moab and said, look, if you want me to curse Israel, he says, I can't just curse them. But if you can tempt them to disobey one of God's commandments, then God will withdraw his protection and they'll suffer. You've got to get them to disobey. So they sent a bunch of women in, enticed them into idolatry and adultery, and a curse fell on Israel. The devil tries to get us to disobey because sin hurts us and it hurts God. That's what happened in Daniel chapter 3. Nebuchadnezzar makes an image. Those who do not pray to the image will be thrown in the furnace. He tries to get God's people to compromise. Daniel chapter, that's the second commandment. Daniel chapter 6 tries to get Daniel to pray to the king instead of to God. That's breaking the first commandment. And in the last days, he's also going to focus on the fourth commandment. But so many Christians have basically skipped over this commandment. First question, did God make the Sabbath rest only for Israelites? I often hear people say, well, yeah, that's a Jewish law. And when we interview people, they say, oh, yeah, well, that's for the Jews. Well, is that what the Bible says? Jesus said, Mark chapter 2, verse 27, and he said, the Sabbath was made for, what's that say? For man, and not man for the Sabbath. That word there, man, in the Greek is, like I said, anthropos. It means humanity. Do only Jews need to rest? Or does everybody need rest? Of course. This is something that we all need. By the way, there in the Garden of Eden, God made something else for man. The Bible said it's not good that man should be alone. So God made woman. So here's a question. Do we still need women? Then do we maybe still need a day of rest? We need what God made for us in the garden. And the Sabbath goes all the way back to the beginning. Also, and here's a passage you find in Isaiah 56:6 to make it clear, Sabbath is not just for Jews. Also the sons of the foreigner who join themselves to the Lord to serve him and to love the name of the Lord, to be his servants. Everyone who keeps from defiling the Sabbath and holds fast my covenant, even them I will bring to my holy mountain and make them joyful in my house of prayer. Jew, Gentile, those that come and worship God on the Sabbath day, what does he say he's going to do? I'm going to make them miserable. Joyful in my house of prayer. Now, did God curse the seventh day or did he bless it? He blessed it. God wants you to have a blessing. And so many people are missing that blessing. They're working themselves to death. The Pharaoh's got them making bricks without straw, and they wonder why they have no peace. As I mentioned, we are a society that is literally dying from stress and too much work. Heart disease and cancer and all these things are affected by stress. All these different drugs for antacid. The counselors in North America are counseling people and medicating people for anxiety. So much of that, maybe not all, but so much of that could be improved if people would do what God said, take one day, put everything aside, spend time with God, spend time fellowshipping with other believers, be rejuvenated. And this has largely been lost by Christian churches. He makes them joyful. Second question, when did God establish the Sabbath day? Some think that it was established at Mount Sinai. It's just for the Jews. The Bible says thus, and this is Genesis 2, thus the heavens and the earth and all the host of them were finished, and God blessed the seventh day, and he sanctified it. That means he made it holy, because in it he, God, rested from all his work which God created and made. And since man was made in God's image, if God said, look, I've rested on this day, I want you to enjoy that rest. Think about it for a minute. How many days did God need to create the world? 6 days. How many days in a week? Seven. Why is there an additional day if God didn't create anything? He made a day for us to rest. All love relationships require time. Time is the stuff that life is made of. And it's not just time, it's quality time. Sometimes Karen will say, Doug, we haven't done anything together. We need to spend some time together. I said, well, I was at home all last week. Yeah, you're in the office working. I said, well, I was there. And she said, well, that's not quality time. Any of you have these conversations? I said, we need time to bond. So before the meeting tonight, I said, Karen, let's go for a walk. It's a little different when you walk around the block just together, listening to each other, holding hands. It's different than me in the house and she in the house. We're all doing our own thing. God says, look, I want you to have quality time with me. Some people say, well, I worship God 7 days a week. I don't need a Sabbath. Well, it's not just about worshiping God. It's a day of rest. And if you rest 7 days a week, you're not holy, you're lazy, right? So God is talking about, you know, physical rest as well as we should worship him 7 days a week. Amen? Live in an attitude of worship. Revelation chapter 14. Why is this important in a Bible prophecy seminar? And I want you to look at verses 6 and 7 in Revelation 14. It says, I saw another angel flying in the midst of heaven, having the everlasting gospel to preach to those who dwell on the earth, to every nation, tribe, tongue, and people, saying with a loud voice, fear God and give glory to him, for the hour of his judgment is come. And listen to what the angel says. And worship him who made the heaven and the earth and the sea and the springs of water. When you look at the fourth commandment, it says, for in 6 days the Lord made the heaven and the earth and the sea. The Bible is talking about returning to the God who created us. You know what happens next in Revelation 14? I looked and upon a cloud, I saw one sat like the Son of Man, having a sickle in his hand. Jesus comes. You see, the Lord is going to restore truth to his church before he returns. These truths have been lost through the dark ages. Everything from the problems with idolatry and adultery and the Sabbath truth. God wants to restore us to biblical Christianity before he comes back. Does that make sense? Don't go anywhere, friends. In just a moment, we'll return for the rest of today's presentation. Have you ever forgotten your wedding anniversary? Ouch. Or some other special occasion? Well, you know, it can feel a little embarrassing when friends forget your birthday. So what if I told you there is a special day for God that nearly the entire world has forgotten? In fact, it's one of the most significant days in human history, and forgetting it can profoundly affect your life. Wouldn't you want to know more about this day? That's why I'd like to encourage you to request this eye-opening study guide from Amazing Facts called The Lost Day of History. You'll be amazed why this incredible truth has been hidden from you all this time, and what it means for you and your family when you finally start remembering it.
1: 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And after you read this incredible resource, make sure and share it with a friend. Well, let's get back to the rest of today's presentation and learn some more amazing facts from the Word of God.
2: You know, it was never God's plan that the Christian church should be so fragmented into so many different parts. Jesus said, "All men will know you're my disciples by your love for one another." And the devil heard that and he thought, well, if everybody knows they're believers because of their love, I'm going to get them to be divided. I'm going to fragment the Christian church like nothing you've ever seen before. And in the last days before Jesus comes, there's going to be a movement and a message, angels in heaven that are going to be proclaiming the truth that the apostles have. The Bible says when the Holy Spirit was poured out on the apostles, they were in one place and of one accord. That doesn't mean one Honda. That means they were all together. And there's going to be a unity. God's people are going to come back together based on truth in the last days. And He will baptize us again with the Holy Spirit to take this message to the world. But that means people need to stop following the crowd and start following the Lord and the Word. Amen? There's been a lot of compromise that's happened over the ages away from Christianity, and it is a bad witness to the world. So, of what two precious things does God say the Sabbath is a sign? You can read in Exodus chapter 31, verse 17. The Sabbath is a sign between me and the children of Israel forever, for in 6 days the Lord made the heavens and the earth. Because we are to respect Him as the Creator. Now, some of you are thinking, well, Pastor Doug, that's just a sign.

the man back at the beginning. It's for the human race. Also, it tells us in Ezekiel 20, verse 12, "Moreover, I gave them my Sabbaths to be a sign between me and them, that they might know that I am the Lord who sanctifies them." So the Sabbath is a sign of God as creator. How many of you need God to recreate you? Create in me, O Lord, a new heart. And how many of you believe that we need God as a sanctifier? That means he makes us holy and purifies us. Every Sabbath reminds us he made the day holy, and the day is a memorial of his creation. Every Sabbath we remember that he is a creator. Are we having problems in our culture today with people doubting God's creation? You wonder if the problem would be so bad. You know, one of the main reasons that young people commit suicide, highest group that commits suicide is in the teenage years. They're being taught that there is no purpose to their life, that they have just evolved from some lower amoeba, and they're going to die and turn back into dirt, and they figure, why not get it over with? I know, I was one of them. But when you teach them that God has a plan for your life, that you are made in the image of God, and that you have an eternity to win or to lose, that changes their whole worldview. Every Sabbath, we remember those priorities. This is important. And I think the world has suffered terribly because we forgot. When does the Sabbath actually begin and end? Now, the Romans, you know, in our day, we set our clocks forward and backwards at midnight or 2 in the morning. Bible times, the days began and ended at sundown. And some verses that illustrate that. From evening unto evening, you will celebrate your Sabbaths. That's Leviticus 23:32. And in the New Testament, Mark 1:32, and at evening when the sun had set, people were waiting for the sundown. When the sun set, then they brought all their sick to Jesus because they were afraid the Pharisees would not approve of Jesus' healing on the Sabbath day. You can see it all the way from cover to cover in the Bible. The days begin and end. How many of you already knew that, you know, the Jewish people, they sundown, they begin to celebrate the coming of the Sabbath? That's biblically accurate. By the way, something just popped into my mind. Another little amazing fact about stress. Do you know whenever they have daylight savings time, especially the one where you lose an hour of sleep, that the accident rate and the death rate goes up, accidents on the job and in cars, because people are tired, they have more accidents? The Sabbath, literally, resting appropriately, literally, can save your lives. Will all the saved keep the Sabbath in heaven? Let's find out. I want to be in that kingdom, don't you? For as the new heavens and the new earth, which I will make, will remain before me, says the Lord, so shall your descendants and your name remain. And it will come to pass that from one new moon to another, that means from month to month, and from one Sabbath to another, shall all Jews come and worship before me, says the Lord. Is that what it said? I got it on the screen. Some of you who are listening may not know. Some people are listening on radio. They can't see the screen. I just misquoted on purpose. It doesn't say all Jews, it says all flesh. So in heaven, we're going to keep it. Now you just think about that, friends. That means, you know, we know Adam and Eve kept it in the Garden of Eden. God blessed it back there in the beginning, chapter 2 of Genesis. We know that Moses and the children of Israel kept it there in the Old Testament. We just showed you where the apostles and Jesus kept it in the New Testament, and now we've just shown you where we're going to be keeping the Sabbath day in heaven. Does it stand to reason that it's part of his perfect plan? Yes. That should be always kept? Yes. Which day did Jesus keep holy? The Bible's very clear. You can read there in Luke chapter 4, verse 16. So he, Jesus, came to Nazareth where he had been brought up, and as his custom was. What's a custom? Something you do once, or it means your pattern. As his custom was, he went into the synagogue, that was the word for church, on the Sabbath day, and he stood up to read. Jesus went to church, and he sang and read the Bible every week from the time he was born. And you also read about this in Mark, all through his ministry. Now, some of you are going to say, well, Pastor Doug, didn't Jesus have a lot of arguments with the scribes and the Pharisees about the Sabbath day? Yeah, quite a few. But in every argument, they never argued about whether it should be kept. The arguments were only about how it should be kept. They always agreed it should be kept. The Sabbath should be kept. They had put a bunch of man-made laws on the Sabbath, and Jesus said, it's okay to do good on the Sabbath day. If your ox falls in the ditch, you can take it out on the Sabbath day. If someone was sick, you can heal them. Jesus said he healed several people on the Sabbath day, and that made some of the religious leaders very angry. And Jesus said, you know, there's nothing out of harmony with us, but you never see Jesus in the carpenter shop

0: on the Sabbath day, do you? So we're supposed to cease from our work. We gather together, we worship God. By the way, did you know the Sabbath is called a holy convocation? That means a convening. God has a time for his people to come together. Don't we need to, especially after COVID and all the isolation, I think people are really feeling it, that we've not been able to assemble. Something happens when you get together with people. And I know that God's got his spiritual church scattered everywhere, and you can Zoom a worship service. We're streaming this now on the internet. But you need to get together with fellow believers. Hebrews chapter 10, let us not forsake the assembling of ourselves together as the manner of some is. If there's an epidemic, pause or do it safely. I'm not, you know, I understand that. But let's not forsake it. And a lot of pastors are struggling now because as they're dealing with the epidemic and things are improving, people aren't coming back. Sometimes we get, you know, we get bad habits of kind of sitting on the sofa, don't have to dress up. I'm going to go to church in my underwear. And Bible calls it a holy convocation, Leviticus 23. Jesus was there every week. Number seven, what was Paul's custom regarding the Sabbath? So it's not only Christ. Now let's look at the apostles. The Bible says in Acts chapter 17, verse 2, then Paul, as his custom was, he went to them, and for three Sabbath days he reasoned from them to them from the Scriptures. So Paul, wherever he went, one of the first things he did is he would reason with, he'd go to the synagogues and he'd reason with the Jews. And even when the Jews didn't listen, then he would go and he'd reason with the Gentiles on the Sabbath day. Look at Acts chapter 18, verse 4. And he reasoned in the synagogue every Sabbath day, and he persuaded both Jews and Greeks. The word Greek there is Gentiles. What blessing is promised by the Sabbath commandment? What are some of the blessings that God is offering you and me? Matthew 11, this is the great invitation. Jesus said, come to me, all you who are labor and you are heavy laden, and I will give you rest. God wants you to have that peace and that rest, friends. Do you want that? He says, come to me. You can also read in Exodus 33, verse 14. He says, my presence will go with you and I will give you rest. And then Hebrews chapter 4, verse 5. The promise is, and they will enter into my rest. God wants you to have that blessed rest. And he wants you to have that experience every week with him, that quality time with him. A lot of people say, oh yeah, Lord, I love you. I want to serve you. I'll even give my money, but don't ask for my time. Now, some of you are thinking, Pastor Doug, this is mind-blowing. I know you know it's biblical. And the question is, what do you do now? Friends, God brought you to hear these things. Are you who are watching this? Because he wants you to be blessed. Let me give you one more thought before I wrap this up. If I was to say, where in the world is the Holy Land, what would you say? Israel. That's right, it is. And where in Israel is the holy city? Jerusalem. And in the holy city, there's something called the Holy Mount. Mount Zion or Mount Moriah. And all the Holy Mount was the Holy Temple. And in the Holy Temple, they had the Holy Place. And inside the Holy Place, they had the Holy of Holies, or the Inner Sanctum. And there was only one thing that was in the Holy Place. And this is what made everything in the world holy. There's the Law of God, the Holy Ark of the Covenant. And in the Law of God, you find the word holy one time. It's in the fourth commandment. God has put something in there, and he wants us to see, life is made of time. And every Sabbath, God wants us to give him our time. And he says, you do that, I'm going to give you eternity. Can you give me one day a week? Does that sound like a fair trade? And we need it. Anything God asks for us is because he wants us to be blessed. Friends, I pray that you'll be praying about this. Jesus said, if you love me, keep my commandments.
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1: I'd like to think that one day, when we get to heaven, we're going to see a list of people. People like Jared and Susan, who were introduced to Jesus because of something we said. Or maybe it was as simple as a passing smile. But these people will look into their past and be able to say, "I'm here because of you." Recently, you may have heard that Heartwise Ministries has begun spreading the gospel to the young, the old, the sick, and the healthy. We want to take this type of medical programming to the non-believer and the person who has closed themselves off to traditional forms of outreach. 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

July the 25th, 1940 was one of the worst days for Allied shipping during the Battle of Britain, which had started 2 weeks earlier. The Luftwaffe inflicted devastating losses on England, and over the nearly 4 months of the battle, 23,000 Britons would die, and many more would suffer injury during German bombing campaigns. No one wants to live through that. But when you're in a vulnerable place, remember what God says in Psalm 119, verse 114. You are my hiding place and my shield. Doesn't mean you'll never experience harm, but you can know that God is with you and will keep you safe and protect you again and again. You can commit yourself to God knowing He has committed Himself to you. A Christian has the privilege of trusting God always, knowing that He is always there for you and with you. John Bradshaw, It Is Written.

0: the beast. Is he coming or is he here now? You're about to discover the facts on his voice today.
1: Welcome to another His Voice Today with Steve Wolberg.
0: The Bible says in Revelation chapter 13, verse 3, that all the world wondered after the beast. The title of this message is called The Beast Identified. It's no secret that the majority of Bible prophecy teachers, as they read Revelation and read about the beast, they think that the beast is going to be one super bad man who's going to come in the future, who is not here yet. Is that view correct or isn't it? This whole topic reminds me of a very interesting article that came out. It was published by the Associated Press in the year 2004. And this was the title of the story. It said, FBI apologizes to American lawyer wrongly arrested. What happened was there was a terrorist bomb attack that hit Spain, and there were 191 people that were killed. And as the FBI examined the crime scene and tried to find out who did it, through their very sophisticated FBI finger analysis, they came to the conclusion, a fingerprint analysis, they came to the conclusion that the evidence pointed to a Portland, Oregon attorney whose name was Brandon Mayfield, a Muslim. And so based upon their fingerprint analysis, they had the man arrested and thrown in jail. Well, as the story continued, this is what the report finally brought out, that court documents released on Monday suggested that the mistaken arrest first sprang from an error by the FBI's supercomputer for matching fingerprints. They found the wrong guy. It wasn't Brandon Mayfield at all. And so he was released from prison. And at the end of the report, it says that the embarrassed agency finally acknowledged, the FBI finally acknowledged, that they needed to review their practices of fingerprint analysis. They thought they had the right guy, but they didn't. They had the wrong man. When it comes to the topic of the beast, is it possible that the fingerprint analysis of the majority of the prophecy-minded Christian world has made a mistake? Is it possible that the beast is here now and is that the beast is not what they or who they think it is? Well, we're going to tackle this topic and we're going to try to find out from the Bible. Now, first of all, I want to make it very clear that Daniel chapter 7 and Revelation chapter 13 go together like a lock and a key. And most prophecy scholars recognize this, that when you compare what Daniel 7 says about the little horn to what Revelation 13 says about the beast, they're definitely talking about the same thing. And I'll just make this clear to you. Daniel 7 talks about a little horn, and in verse 8 it says this horn had a mouth, speaking great things. In Revelation chapter 13, verse 5, it says there was given to the beast a mouth speaking great things. In Daniel 7, verse 21, Daniel wrote that, I beheld, and lo, the same horn made war with the saints and prevailed against them. In Revelation 13, verse 7, it says about the beast that it was given to him to make war with the saints and to overcome them. In Daniel 7, verse 25, Daniel predicts that the little horn would rule for a certain amount of time. In Revelation chapter 13, verse 5, the same amount of time is listed. And so, and just about all scholars who study prophecy recognize this, that when you look at Daniel 7, what it says about the little horn, and when you look at Revelation 13, what it says about the beast, it's very obvious that the horn and the beast refer to the same thing, whoever or whatever it is. So what we're going to do is we're going to go back to Daniel 7, and we're going to try to put the pieces together and do our own fingerprint analysis and see what conclusion we can come to. So let's do it. Daniel chapter 7. In verse 1 and 2, the context is given where Daniel is in Babylon. He's living during the time of King Belshazzar. He's a Jewish captive, taken captive by Nebuchadnezzar, and he's in Babylon. Belshazzar is now ruling. Daniel goes to bed one night, and he has a dream. And in his dream, in verse 2, he said, "I saw in my vision by night, behold, the four winds of the heavens drove upon the great sea." In verse 3, Daniel said, "I saw four great beasts coming up from the sea, diverse one from another." Verse 4 describes the first beast. It was like a lion that had eagle's wings. Verse 5, Daniel saw another beast, a second one, like a bear. Verse 6, "After this I beheld, and lo, another like a leopard." And then verse 7, "After this I saw in the night visions, behold, a fourth beast. It was dreadful, it was terrible, it was very strong. It had great iron teeth. It devoured and broke in pieces and stamped the residue with the feet of it. It was different from all the beasts that were before it, and it had 10 horns. Verse 8, "I considered the horns, and behold, there came up among them another little horn, before whom there were three of the first horns plucked up by the roots. And behold, in this horn there were eyes, like the eyes of a man, and a mouth speaking great things." And then Daniel continues on and describes many things. And he also said in verse 21, as we already read, "I beheld the same horn made war with the saints and prevailed against them." So here we have a scene, and we look at the sequence. It's very, very clear what Daniel is describing so far. He saw four beasts. He saw a lion, a bear, a leopard, and a dragon-like beast with 10 horns. And then in the middle of those horns, another horn came up, an 11th horn that plucked up three of the 10. And in this horn were eyes like the eyes of a man, and a mouth speaking great things. And this horn eventually made war with the saints and prevailed against them. And when you compare Daniel 7's description of the little horn with Revelation's 13's description of the beast, it's very clear that the horn and the beast are the same thing. So if we can identify the horn, then obviously we can identify the beast. So let's look closer at Daniel chapter 7. What do these four beasts represent, first of all? The lion, the bear, the leopard, and the dragon-like beast with 10 horns. Well, I don't have to guess. We don't have to speculate. I'm not a prophecy magician who will pull an interpretation out of a hat. I want to be a faithful man of God who studies the Bible and who lets the Bible interpret itself. And in verse 23, we have a very clear, inspired explanation as to what a beast represents. And in this verse, it'll be clear that a beast is, it's not a computer. Some people believe the beast is some big supercomputer in Belgium. And the beast, at least this interpretation from verse 23, shows that these four beasts do not represent four people. I'll let the angel answer the question, what is a beast? "Thus he said," this is an angel interpreting Daniel's dream to him and to us. "Thus he said, the fourth beast shall be the fourth kingdom upon earth." The fourth beast is the fourth kingdom. Not the fourth beast is the fourth computer, and not the fourth beast is the fourth man, but the fourth beast is the fourth kingdom. Now, if the fourth beast is the fourth kingdom, then obviously what would the third beast be? The third kingdom, second beast would be the second kingdom, and the first beast would be the first kingdom. These four beasts in Daniel 7, and remember this chapter parallels Revelation 13 perfectly, these four beasts represent four different great kingdoms or nations that would rise and fall on the stage of world history. Just about any Bible scholar worth his salt, and just about any Bible commentary on Daniel and Revelation that's worth anything, so far they're in agreement when it comes to the identity of these first four beasts. Daniel was living during the time of ancient Babylon. We know that from verse 1. In the first year of Belshazzar, king of Babylon, Daniel had a dream. And the lion is described as a lion with eagle's wings. I've been to the Pergamum Museum in Germany in my travels in Europe. And they have, in that museum, there is a reconstruction of what's called the Ishtar Gate, which is the old ancient gate of the Babylonian Empire. And there's a procession way also that's been reconstructed from the ruins of Babylon. And all throughout that procession way and on that gate, there are winged lions, because a winged lion was a symbol of ancient Babylon. So we can nail that down. And just about all scholars recognize that, that the winged lion in Daniel 7, verse 4, represents the nation of Babylon. Babylon eventually fell, and it was conquered by the next nation, which was the Medo-Persian power. And then Medo-Persia went down, and the next nation rose, which was the nation of Greece. And then when Greece finally fell, the next world power that was extremely powerful, that was stronger, strong exceedingly, dreadful and terrible and stronger than any other nation, as prophecy predicts, was the Roman Empire, the great empire of Rome. So Babylon, Persia, Greece, and Rome. That's basic history. It lines up with prophecy. These are the four beasts described in Daniel 7, verses 4 to 7. Now we move on. That fourth beast representing the Roman Empire had 10 horns. And the 10 horns represent the breakdown of the Roman Empire and its division by 12 various barbarian nations that swept down from the north and divided up the Roman Empire in the 5th and the 6th centuries. And that's basic history. Rome did go down, and Europe was divided among 10 dominant horns who settled throughout the area of Europe, or at least most of them, because there were three that were plucked up, which we'll get to in a minute. Verse 8, Daniel said, I considered the horns, the 10 horns, and then behold, there came up another one, a little horn. There's that little horn that parallels the beast in Revelation, before whom there were three of the first horns plucked up by the roots. And behold, in this horn there were eyes, like the eyes of a man, and a mouth speaking great things. This is the horn that made war with the saints, and this is the horn that parallels the beast in Revelation chapter 13. Now, let me just give you a little orientation to different prophetic views. There's one prophetic view which is called futurism, promoted by futurists. And that view basically says that that little horn refers to one bad guy at the very end, often who will come after the rapture. That's a dominant view of those in the futurist school, and that's what they believe. There's also another contending interpretive view, which is called the preterist view. And preterists basically believe that that little horn represented Nero, who viciously waged war on early Christians. And that's what they think, that the little horn is long gone. He came a long time ago, first century. It's Nero, and it's over. Now, there are two problems with these views, one with each view. The problem with the futurist view is that when you look at the prophecy in Daniel 7, you've got a lion, Babylon, followed by the Persian bear, followed by the leopard, Greece, followed by the Roman Empire, followed by the 10 horns, and then the little horn comes up among the 10. And what the futurist view basically does is it goes down Babylon, Persia, Greece, Rome, and then it cuts off the prophecy and puts a 1,500-year gap from the fall of the Roman Empire until the rise of the little horn. And yet the prophecy is sequential. So that's one big problem. Now the problem with the preterist view is that in their view, the little horn was Nero, who came in the first century. But the sequence of the prophecy shows the little horn rising after the 10 horns were in place, which would mean after the Roman Empire went down and after the 10 horns came up, which was after the 4th, 5th, and 6th centuries. So that was long after the time of Nero. So Nero just doesn't fit the sequence of the prophecy. So there's problems with the futurist view, and there's problems with the preterist view. What many people don't realize today is that there is another view. There is a third view, which has come to be called the historicist view, which used to be the view of the Protestant reformers in the 15th and 16th century. And as I identify the little horn, I want to let you know that I strongly believe that the Protestant historicist view is correct. And I'll tell you why in just a minute, that the evidence fits that view. But I want to make it very clear, that I do not believe that the irrefutable finger of prophecy is really pointing to individual people, people who really don't know this prophecy, people who are sincere, doing the best they can, people who are trying their best to follow God. I don't believe that the finger of prophecy is pointing to you as a person. I believe that the finger of prophecy is pointing to a system, to a kingdom, which fits all of the evidence of Daniel chapter 7 very, very clearly, exactly, without any flaw or mistake. God is talking about a system, a beast system, that is actually centered in a man. That's why we have the horn with eyes like the eyes of a man. It is centered in a man, but it is a kingdom, it is a system, and it is actually leading millions and has been leading millions for a long time away from simple childlike faith in Jesus Christ as the only way to the Father. As we talked about in the last program about the Antichrist, Jesus said in John 14, verse 6, I am the way, the truth, and the life, and no man comes to the Father in heaven, but by me. 1 Timothy 2, 5 says that there's only one mediator between God and men, and it is the man, Christ Jesus. So, who is the beast? That's the question. Who is this beast? Are you ready for an answer? And I want you to know that I didn't make up this answer, so if you don't appreciate the answer, please try not to blame me. I didn't have the dream in Daniel chapter 7. I didn't write the Bible. I didn't put these facts together, and I've done a lot of homework on this. I've got here in front of me a stack of books, books by various authors that support what I'm about to tell you. There's really only one power that fits the prophecy, that after Babylon, Persia, Greece, and Rome was divided into 10 horns, dividing up the Roman Empire, that this

a Roman Catholic priest by the name of Martin Luther got a hold of the Bible and began to read. And as he began to study the Bible, he came to some shocking conclusions, and he began to share his conclusions, and yet he was opposed. He was deeply opposed, viciously opposed by the powers that be, and that drove Luther to the Bible even more, to study and to find out what it had to say. And then he studied prophecy, and this is what he found. And I'm going to give you a quote from Martin Luther himself that is inside my book, End Time Delusions. I've written a book, End Time Delusions. It's Whitehorse Media's most popular book, and it documents Luther's quote and quotes from these other books that support everything I'm telling you. This is what Luther said. Luther wrote that Daniel saw that terrible wild beast which had 10 horns, which by the consent of all is the Roman Empire. He also beheld another small horn coming up in the middle of this. This is the papal power which rose up in the middle of the Roman Empire. The facts are here. I have a book called Romanism and the Reformation by Guinness, which is he was one of England's greatest prophecy teachers. Here's the history of the Reformation in the 16th century by Merle d'Aubigny. And d'Aubigny documents the same thing. Here's Fox's Book of Martyrs, this classic book that deals with the history of the martyrs. Here's Christ and the Antichrist, put out by the Presbyterian Board of Publication. And Dave Hunt's book, A Woman Rides the Beast. All of these books are quoted in my book, End Time Delusions, and the evidence is just, in my mind, it's irrefutable. Fox's Book of Martyrs is one of the classics in Christian history. It used to be on the bedsides of just about all of the Puritans who came across the Atlantic and helped set up the early colonies. And this is what Fox's Book of Martyrs says. You can get it in any Christian bookstore. If they don't have it, they can order it. On page 43, under the title of Papal Persecutions, it says, disregarding the maxims and the spirit of the gospel, the papal church, arming herself with the power of the sword, vexed the Church of God and wasted it for several centuries, a period most appropriately termed in history the Dark Ages. The kings of the earth gave their power to the beast. Fox's Book of Martyrs, page 43. And again, all of this, that quote and these other quotes are inside the book End Time Delusions that puts all of these pieces together. Martin Luther, John Wycliffe, John Knox, William Tyndale, John Calvin, who started the Presbyterian Church, John Wesley, started the Methodist Church, Roger Williams, the translators of the King James Bible, John Bunyan, the Westminster Confession, Sir Isaac Newton, Charles Spurgeon, one of the greatest Baptist pastors that ever lived, David Benedict's History of the Baptist Denomination, Bishop J.C. Riley, Dr. Martin Lloyd Jones, and countless of other historicist Protestants recognized Babylon, Persia, Greece, Rome, the 10 horns, and then the little horn rising up in the midst of them and uprooting 3 of the 10 horns, which were the Vandals, the Heruli, and the Ostrogoths, establishing itself in Europe to become the dominant power in Europe during the Dark Ages. All of the prophecies pinpoint that power. The Bible says the beast would be a kingdom. Because we know from Daniel 7 that a beast is a kingdom. In Revelation, it's a beast, and a beast is a kingdom. And there's over 100 embassies on Vatican Hill. The Vatican has global influence today that fits the prophecy. The Roman Church has persecuted the saints of God in the past. The Roman Church does claim great things for itself to be the only true church of Jesus Christ on earth, the only way to the Father. And yet Jesus Christ tells us in the Bible that the only way to the Father is through Him, through Jesus Christ alone. And this was the battle between Protestants and Catholics in the 1500s. And this is the reason why Protestants protested against the church and left the church and established Protestant churches, because they wanted to get back to the Bible, back to the teachings of Jesus Christ, back to salvation through faith in Jesus Christ alone, through trusting in His grace and in His death on the cross for our sins, without any other mediators or anything in between them and Jesus Christ.

0: These are the facts of history. And again, I don't believe that prophecy is pointing to individual people in the Roman church. There are many godly people within the Roman church that are doing the best they can to follow Jesus and follow the Bible. But conscience tells us that we have to objectively study the Bible, and we want to interpret the Bible correctly, and we need the truth. We need the whole truth. We need nothing but the truth in these final days of Earth's history if we're going to understand Bible prophecy and what is going to come upon this world before Jesus comes with blinding speed. Preterists who are looking to the little horn as being Nero, and futurists who are looking to the little horn as someone in the future who hasn't come yet. Both preterists and futurists need to re-examine their fingerprint analysis techniques. When you really study the Bible, those interpretations are not correct. In the year 2004, the FBI made a reluctant admission. They acknowledged that they had identified the wrong man. We need to avoid making the same mistake. We need to honestly and objectively take a look at what God's Word says and put the pieces together. And I want to tell you that there is no other credible interpretation than what I've shared with you. Babylon, Persia, Greece, Rome, the breakdown of the Roman Empire, the rise of the little horn with eyes like a man, centered in a man, that ultimately is a kingdom that has a mouth speaking great things and that has made war with the saints. All of the evidence fits perfectly. There is no other power that fits the evidence other than the Roman Church. That's what the Bible teaches, and I believe that God has lots of people in the Roman church who are going to hear his call and who are going to accept a further truth when they hear it from the Bible through the Spirit of Jesus Christ. Revelation chapter 13, verse 3, the scripture says, all the world wondered after the beast. They're wondering after the beast, and they're not really knowing who the beast is. We need to wonder after Jesus Christ and recognize him as the only way to the Father, that he's our Savior, he's the one who died for us, he's our advocate, he's our mediator, he's the one who loves us, and he's the only one that can get us to heaven. Let's not wonder after the beast, but after Jesus. You have just heard his voice today.
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July the 25th, 1940 was one of the worst days for Allied shipping during the Battle of Britain, which had started 2 weeks earlier. The Luftwaffe inflicted devastating losses on England, and over the nearly 4 months of the battle, 23,000 Britons would die, and many more would suffer injury during German bombing campaigns. No one wants to live through that, but when you're in a vulnerable place, remember what God says in Psalm 119, verse 114. You are my hiding place and my shield. Doesn't mean you'll never experience harm, but you can know that God is with you and will keep you safe and protect you again and again. You can commit yourself to God knowing He has committed Himself to you. A Christian has the privilege of trusting God always, knowing that He is always there for you and with you. John Bradshaw, It Is Written.

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Can you by any chance recall back, probably to your childhood, when you first heard the accusing phrase, "Shame on you"? Welcome to Night Sounds. I'm Bill Pierce. As I reflect back, the first time I felt ashamed, I think I was about 5 years of age. I was playing with one of the neighbor's children in her home, and I accidentally knocked a vase off a table. When the boy's mother came in, she reacted in shocked disbelief as she saw the remnants of her favorite vase all over the floor. Well, I felt so awful when she verbally chastised me. I said, well, you know, the dumb old thing shouldn't have been there anyway. It was a defensive phrase. It was said out of shame. She sent me home to my mom, and I got a good old-fashioned licking. I was more ashamed than ever. Tonight's program is titled Shame on You. We're not here to promote more shame, but to present a counteractant. We don't have to live out our lives in shame, because it is a plague of the human condition. That's probably one of the more negative things that ever happened to me, so let's just reverse that whole order and talk about the greatest thing in all the world.

my recent album, Great and Beautiful. I played this song with the realization that there is another way than shame and grief and hopelessness. It's good to be involved with positive thinking, with the truths of the gospel of Jesus Christ. So as we turn from the worst things that may have happened to us to the greatest thing, let's remember that it centers on peace and love and forgiveness.

The greatest thing in all the world is not what you know, but who you know, in this particular case, speaking of our Lord. Author Rodney Clapp, in his work Shame Crucified, wrote, "Ours is a shame-based culture. Ashamed of shame. Success, particularly the tangible success exemplified by health and wealth, is the measure of our worth. And despite our professed independence, we don't care what others think of us. We want to appear worthy, to possess and brandish the trappings of success. But since we imagine ourselves independent and self-sufficient, we won't acknowledge our desperate desire to be seen as worthy. Nor do we want any reminders that worthiness measured by tangible success is a very precarious worth. Based on such vagaries as the stock market, a body free of cancer cells, the weather, national enemies. So really we have little place in our lives for failure or the admission of vulnerability and the need of others. In fact, we are extremely liable to shame, and even more ashamed to admit it. After all, our most cherished myths herald the self-made person. And with former coach of the Green Bay Packers, Vince Lombardi, we profess winning isn't everything, it's the only thing. And we elect presidents who play on the potent cowboy images of the loner who rides into town to clean it up single-handedly. Shame thrives under the conditions that our culture inspires. Denial and mistrust. These are sort of a murky swampland ideal for shame's growth. At least the Bible sees it that way. Jesus didn't turn from the shame of the cross. And we'll speak of that in just a moment. But you know, Eve and Adam lived in harmony with one another and God in the Garden of Eden. In an atmosphere of trust and truth, they were both naked and they weren't ashamed, according to Genesis chapter 2. Nakedness or exposure or vulnerability were no threat. Do you see yourself as vulnerable? I do. In fact, conversely, that's one of the pluses, even of a ministry like this, is that I am vulnerable, and so are you, probably, and that very admission helps us to begin to understand each other and converse and relate without a lot of garbage in between. We don't have to play games. And vulnerability presents a problem only when we can't trust others. Because then we fear they might make our vulnerability, our admission that we need others and depend on something outside ourselves, and use it against us. And this is exactly the fear that shattered the peace of the Garden of Eden. Because once God was betrayed and trust was broken, Adam and Eve were at odds with God and one another. They knew they were naked. They were ashamed. They tried to hide. And they sewed together fig leaves and made themselves aprons. Genesis 3:7. In fact, Adam said in chapter 3, verse 10 of Genesis, these words, "I was afraid because I was naked and I hid myself." Rodney Clapp in his article said, "In shame's train comes a preoccupation with appearance. Adam and Eve must now calculate and control how they present themselves. Life will now be filled with strategy and second-guessing. Things can't be as they seem." And shame also brings terrifying self-doubt. Adam and Eve were no longer sure that they were worthy.
as they were, unadorned and naked. They hid from each other and from God, guarding their nakedness from another who might speak honestly about what he or she sees. Interesting, too, how quickly we try to direct attention away from ourselves by pointing the finger at someone else. Adam pointed to Eve, Eve pointed to the serpent, an accusation. The one that Adam once loved was the accused. The irony of shame is that hiding and covering our vulnerability only increases it. The higher we stack our lies, the more likely they are to topple. And the games we play become so complex that we're just bound to slip up. The smartest criminal can't continue indefinitely. Life for a shamed people who can't admit shame is a very complicated, tense affair. And we use shame to try to stay one step ahead. And once again, the Bible, God's Word, casts light on the darkness of our condition. Do you remember that story of the adulteress who was dragged before Jesus? The account in the Gospel of John, chapter 8, verses 2 to 11. Here are lawyers and Pharisees using shame as a weapon. They want to trick Jesus into saying or doing something that will shame him. And their strategy depends on the elevation of the lawyers and Pharisees at the expense of Jesus and the woman. She's doubly degraded because not only is she publicly exposed as an adulteress, with the penalty being death in those days, but she's only being used to get at Jesus. And these were top leaders. They had clout. They used their power to insulate themselves from shame and focus it on the woman. So they barge into Jesus' presence with all the misplaced confidence of self-righteousness. And they come as a group, because there's always a certain amount of security in the group. Weak people do that, representing the prestigious law and the temple. But you know, it's really tremendous because Jesus blows them away. He shatters the solidarity of the shamers with this very well-placed phrase: "Let anyone among you who is without sin be the first to throw a stone at her." Well, poet Sharon Olds images shame as a circle spotlighting and isolating a vulnerable self. Here the Pharisees and lawyers suffer what she calls the horror of circles. To follow up on Jesus' challenge means singling yourself out as the first and so being exposed. To step forward into the middle of the stoning circle makes you liable to shame, since no one can honorably claim to be free of sin. So the crowd filters away from the circle one by one. And the Pharisees used shame to try to hurt and destroy, but Jesus used shame to affirm and rescue a degraded woman. In just a moment, I want to point out something that was communicated to me that I think is one of the more beautiful items I never thought of in this account. It seems that the way to success is paved with pain, sometimes shame, but as Jesus endured the shame of the cross, we can endure shame, especially if we're looked at and accused before the gospel of Christ. Paul the Apostle said, "I am not ashamed of the gospel of Jesus Christ, for it's the power of God
unto salvation to everyone who believes. I'd like to call right now on a very strong voice. These days we hear voices that are questionable. I miss the quality of a strong, legitimate sound vocally, and yet here we have it. Rick Webb, fellow I don't even know, but I was drawn by the strength of this vocal production because it centers on Jesus Christ and the fact that one of the tough things he faced was shame. There was nothing more shameful than the cross, an execution tool in those days. It was the lowest thing reserved for the vilest, most horrific criminals. There wasn't an easier way at this point, but Jesus endured the shame and came out a winner.

work here. Actually, verse with a title, I Wonder. Speaking of the adulterous woman, there's a beautiful thought right in these words. Let's listen. I wonder why he did not stand to face the sinful one at hand, but stooped to write upon the sand. I think he was a modest man. I wonder what his fingers traced as Jesus gently turned his face, lest he add hurt to her disgrace. I think he showed such tender taste. I wonder if he stooped to pray when he so meekly turned away to scribble in the sand and clay. I think he was gracious that day when critics fled who came to slur. I think perhaps with heart astir she loved him when he looked at her. No doubt that's how it did occur. I wonder if, with sins forgiven, she felt as pure as snow, fresh driven, purged from false love for which she'd striven. I think that's how God's gift is given. Tonight, as we consider shame, we don't have to live with it. Shame hurts. It stains. It maims. It accuses. And Jesus' enemies used shame in an attempt to destroy him. And in a sense, they succeeded because Jesus has been profoundly discredited. His mission seemed to be shown for a sham, his followers scattered. For him, unlike the adulteress, shame apparently had the last word. But it wasn't the end of the story. God's resurrection of Jesus vindicated him and his mission and restored his followers. And this resurrection is the assurance that we need. Shame does not have to destroy. We have hope in the face of shame. If we look from the cross, which was a shameful instrument, to the resurrection. Ours is a shame-based culture, ashamed of shame. And our hope is not that shame has ended, but that Jesus bore shame to the cross and shamed it. This is what we need to hear. Shame was crucified, disarmed. Jesus suffered shame's worst and yet was vindicated by God. So we can begin to know the healing of our shame. There's nothing spectacular about it. Heroes don't go to church. In the presence of God, we are given courage that really isn't lionized. But it's the courage to stand up and say, like a member of Alcoholics Anonymous in a letter not too long ago to Night Sounds, "This is my name, and I'm a sinner." Because only self-acknowledged sinners can admit and confront their shame. We can say in a sense that we go to church for training in being sinners. And this is the way through and beyond the humiliation of shame. We need not be covered with shame, but we can be hidden in God's love, His forgiveness, His holiness, and His deliverance right now.

Let's try to remember as we leave each other tonight that God looks at us through the eyes of grace. We can look at each other that way too. Though we're often selfish and rebellious and disobedient, He loves us just the same. And He's devoted to us. He died for us. So we should see ourselves as He does. Forgiven, clean, and that means we can start the day tomorrow. Totally shame-free. That's something to look forward to, isn't it? Thank you very much for joining me and sharing tonight. Our mailing address remains Night Sounds, Wheaton, Illinois, 60189. May God keep you on a shame-free level tomorrow. All through the days to come. Until we meet again, then, to you, a peaceful, safe, and restful good night.

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0: Welcome to today's reading from the Bible, the Word of God. Thy word is a lamp unto my feet and a light unto my path.
1: Psalm 130, A Song of Ascents. Out of the depths I have cried to you, O Lord. Lord, hear my voice. Let your ears be attentive to the voice of my supplications. If you, Lord, should mark iniquities, O Lord, who could stand? But there is forgiveness with you that you may be feared. I wait for the Lord. My soul waits, and in his word I do hope. My soul waits for the Lord, more than those who watch for the morning. Yes, more than those who watch for the morning. O Israel, hope in the Lord. For with the Lord there is mercy, and with him is abundant redemption, and he shall redeem Israel from all his iniquities.
0: That's the reading from the Old Testament. And now we turn to the New Testament.
1: Chapter 2.
2: Therefore, if there is any consolation in Christ, if any comfort of love, if any fellowship of the Spirit, if any affection and mercy,
1: fulfill my joy by being like-minded, having the same love, being of one accord, of one mind. Let nothing be done through selfish ambition or conceit, but in lowliness of mind let each esteem others better than himself. Let each of you look out not only for his own interests, but also for the interests of others. Let this mind be in you which was also in Christ Jesus, who being in the form of God, did not consider it robbery to be equal with God, but made himself of no reputation, taking the form of a bondservant, and coming in the likeness of men. And being found in appearance as a man, he humbled himself and became obedient to the point of death, even the death of the cross. Therefore God also has highly exalted him, and given him the name which is above every name, that at the name of Jesus every knee should bow, of those in heaven and of those on earth, and of those under the earth, and that every tongue should confess that Jesus Christ is Lord, to the glory of God the Father. Therefore, my beloved, as you have always obeyed, not as in my presence only, but now much more in my absence, work out your own salvation with fear and trembling. For it is God who works in you both to will and to do for his good pleasure. Do all things without complaining and disputing, that you may become blameless and harmless, children of God, without fault in the midst of a crooked and perverse generation, among whom you shine as lights in the world.
2: Holding fast the word of life, so that I may rejoice in the day of Christ, that I have not run in vain or labored in vain.
1: Yes, and if I am being poured out as a drink offering on the sacrifice and service of your faith, I am glad and rejoice with you all. For the same reason you also be glad and rejoice with me. But I trust in the Lord Jesus to send Timothy to you shortly, that I also may be encouraged when I know your state. For I have no one like-minded who will sincerely care for your state. For all seek their own, not the things which are of Christ Jesus. But you know his proven character, that as a son with his father he served with me in the gospel. Therefore I hope to send him at once, as soon as I see how it goes with me. But I trust in the Lord that I myself shall also come shortly. Yet I considered it necessary to send to you Epaphroditus, my brother, fellow worker, and fellow soldier, but your messenger and the one who ministered to my need, since he was longing for you all, and was distressed because you had heard that he was sick. For indeed he was sick almost unto death. But God had mercy on him, and not only on him, but on me also, lest I should have sorrow upon sorrow. Therefore I sent him the more eagerly, that when you see him again you may rejoice, and I may be less sorrowful. Receive him therefore in the Lord with all gladness, and hold such men in esteem, because for the work of Christ he came close to death, not regarding his life, to supply what was lacking in your service toward me.

You've been listening to the Word of God, today's reading of a section of the Holy Scriptures. All 66 books of Scripture are given by inspiration of God and are profitable for doctrine, for reproof, for correction, for instruction in righteousness, that the man of God may be perfect, thoroughly furnished unto all good works. 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

0: 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I'm your HeartWise host, Charles Mills. The far-reaching dangers of smoking have long been known, for decades, as a matter of fact. This nasty habit has been implicated in causing and exacerbating a long list of deadly diseases. So you'd think we'd know better than to light up or chew. But listen to this. If left unchecked, tobacco will kill 1 billion, that's with a B, billion people in the 21st century. This fact is the driving force behind an organization called ASH, A-S-H, which stands for Action on Smoking and Health. And I'm proud to have the executive director with us today. Laurent Huber, welcome to HeartWise.
1: Thank you for having me.
0: Why is tobacco use still a problem? Doesn't everyone know the dangers?
1: Unfortunately, we still have a large number of smokers and about 6 million people a year that every year. So it's the number one cause of preventable death and disease in the world. So even though we should all know better, it still kills a lot of people. And this is because in the case of tobacco, we do have a vector of disease, which is an industry, which in many ways tries to market its products and does everything to expand its market share. So that keeps, unfortunately, a lot of people addicted. A lot of young kids, for example, fall into this, vulnerable populations. And what we see, unfortunately, also in low-income countries, where there's an increase in smoking, and that happens. So, unfortunately, it's still a problem today. It's not a problem of the past yet.
0: Do I hear you saying that at least in this country, people are believing the marketing over the science on this thing?
1: Unfortunately, it does still happen. Well, there's some people who at least are still influenced by the marketing. And also, in many parts of the U.S., not everyone is equally protected against the industry and even against smoking or secondhand smoke. So, for example, in cities like New York City, you will be fairly protected, where you will have tobacco products are going to be relatively highly priced, so they're not as highly accessible to youth or the poor, the most vulnerable populations, and you will not be able to smoke in public places. But that is not quite true in some other jurisdictions. If you go to some other state where you unfortunately can still smoke in public places, cigarette prices are fairly low, taxes on cigarettes are fairly low, and they're still inexpensive and quite accessible to the young and the poor and vulnerable populations.
0: Where did ASH come in? How did ASH come to be, and what is it trying to do?
1: ASH was first formed almost 50 years ago, and it was as a response to the Surgeon General report. Mm-hmm. And in order to address that, that was the time when the science became much more accepted,
0: right,
1: that tobacco was a source of cause of death and disease. Then ASH worked to support policies that would work in reducing smoking, but also in helping non-smokers for a number of years. So one of our key areas of work until the early 2000s was to push and promote for smoke-free environments in order to make sure that everyone was protected and not exposed to secondhand smoke, as you know. A lot of people would smoke in public places at the time.
0: Yes.
1: Now that we've seen much progress in this area, we've also been working on global mechanisms or treaties, basically, to address the issue of tobacco. And we're very, very fortunate in the area of public health, where we do have an international treaty that addresses the global burden of disease caused by tobacco. And that is the World Health Organization Framework Convention on Tobacco Control, which is a United Nations treaty exclusively focused to tobacco. And the reason why we have this treaty is because of the magnitude of the problem. So many people killed by tobacco, as you said. If we don't take action, 1 billion people this century, given the magnitude of the disease, even the impact it has on the economy, according to the United Nations Development Program, the head of the UNDP, tobacco would cost the global economy up to 2% of its global GDP.
0: Wow.
1: If you even just take 1%, using 2014 figures, that could be almost $1 trillion a year. So it's costly to the world.
0: Well, now, ASH has its work cut out for it, because what are you dealing with here? You're dealing with the tobacco industry. How invasive and how powerful is this industry? Give us some examples of how this industry can roll over governments and people and local entities. How big is it, and how is it showing how big it is?
1: It's quite powerful. So just the revenues of the tobacco industries dwarf even the GDPs of a number of countries. If it were a country, it would be among the top 100 GDPs in the world. And what they've done, they're actually suing governments when they implement policies to protect the health of their citizens. For example, the country of Uruguay, a very small country, I believe it has about 3 million inhabitants, they implemented strong policies to protect the health of their citizens. In this case, they had large health warnings on their packages of cigarettes, and they were also banning distinctions between different brands within one brand and anything that would suggest that one product would be less harmful than the other, given that, for example, the issue of low and light cigarettes, we know it doesn't do anything in terms of protecting the health of the consumer. So when they implemented this policy, Philip Morris International sued them using a bilateral investment treaty, an agreement between Switzerland and Uruguay, and they used this to block the implementation of those policies. So what they've done basically, in essence, is bully small governments or jurisdictions as they implement those policies. And because in many cases, as you know, health departments are strapped for cash. They're not often wealthy. They're already dealing with a number of issues, diseases, in some cases infectious diseases, and so on and so forth. And then they're being attacked by a powerful corporation as they try to do the right thing and implement policies that we know work in protecting the health of our citizens.
0: Now, Mr. Huber, if you were to walk the halls of Philip Morris or any of the other tobacco manufacturing people, are you going to meet people who say, you know, we're killing people and we don't mind? We're doing bad things to the world, but who cares? We're making money. Are there actually people who will say that to you, or do they think they're doing something different and not harming the people that we say they are?
1: Well, it's now finally they're recognizing, in most cases, that tobacco does indeed cure. For a while, they were suggesting that no, and they were trying to minimize the harm of tobacco. Now, it's interesting because on one side, they recognize it, but they're very willing to continue not only selling it, but expanding in new markets and places where tobacco is not yet used. So, for example, look at Africa, a poor continent, a continent with a lot of young people as a percentage of the population, and a place that's also dealing with a number of infectious diseases. And the tobacco industry is making it very clear, and through all of their strategic planning documents and even their shareholder documents and their yearly reports, that they plan on expanding in those emerging markets. And even in the Middle East, where we know the crisis that we're dealing in that region, they're very, very happy to expand in those markets. So unfortunately, they seem to be very pleased to continue selling those products, being very aware that they kill, as long as it makes them money, and which I find this to be rather unethical.
0: Well, absolutely. I'm trying to think, you know, are they like the gun manufacturers? You know, we don't kill people. People take our product and kill people. Well, people don't have to buy cigarettes and kill themselves. We're just going to put it out there and it's up to them. Is that what they're thinking? Are they passing the buck on this thing, saying it's not our fault, it's the fault of the people who buy our product and use our product?
1: Well, to some extent, it's a very unique product. I mean, tobacco is the only product that will kill, according to the World Health Organization, half of its consumers if they use it as intended. And I've looked at some other research, for example, from Australia, suggesting that actually up to two-thirds, they suggest that it's more than half of its consumers, two-thirds of their consumers will die from this. So the industry in this case, it's not taking the responsibility it should have for the harm it causes. And that's exactly what they do. They put the burden of the responsibility of the causes of smoking on the smoker and on governments also, because it's actually governments and us, all the rest of the citizens, who have to then, to some extent through our taxes, pay for the harm that it causes, who basically have to take the burden of this product. And the industry is basically, to a large extent, walking scot-free out of this one. And to some extent, and there are a number of legal experts now who are looking at the legal responsibility of this industry, given that they knowingly sell a product that kills more than half of its consumers.
0: Well, Mr. Huber, this makes me mad. I mean, this—I feel my blood pressure rising here, and I'm thinking, why on earth Would someone knowingly do that? How do you deal with the anger that I'm sure that you feel from time to time? Because your face is directly in it. You are dealing with this on a daily basis. How do you deal with the anger personally when you face this kind of industry and this kind of mass murder?
1: And one wonders, where's the global outrage with this?
0: Yes.
1: And often the argument or the excuse is that, well, it's a legal consumer good. Mm. Now, we have to recognize that if this product enter the market today, it would never go through any regulatory process. It would never be approved to go into the market. And what we're dealing here is with a product that has been legalized and then heavily marketed for many, many years and has been kind of grandfathered into our economic system and our markets. And that is the problem, unfortunately. And it is really, really frustrating. And rather than getting angry at this stage, is to just to take action. And that's action on smoking and health, basically. And what we are is about changing the norms, changing the policies, and encouraging governments to stop this irresponsible marketing of this very dangerous product.
0: Mm. We're talking with Laurent Huber, the executive director of ASH, which is Action on Smoking and Health. We'll take a short break, and when we come back, more with Mr. Huber about smoking. And I want to talk about North America, here in America. What are we doing here? What are some of the things that ASH has been able to accomplish in this country to help protect people from a product that will kill 2/3 of the people who use it? We'll learn that answer on our return, so stay right where you are.
2: I'm Dr. James Markham, and here's your biblical prescription for life. Have you ever longed for a different prescription, one without dangerous side effects? Everyone is concerned, or should be concerned, about side effects or adverse reactions when taking a medication. Well, today I want to explain to you what a biblical prescription is. Let's turn to James 1:5. This is our biblical prescription for today. If any of you lack wisdom, let him ask of God, that giveth to all men liberally and upbraideth not, and it shall be given to him. Well, a biblical prescription is all about asking God for wisdom. Wisdom from the scriptures to prevent and treat disease. The Bible applies to all aspects of life. In our biblical prescription for life segments, I will point out scripture, show the evidence-based science behind the scripture, and how this scripture chemically changes us. For more information, I want you to go to our website. That's heartwiseministries.org.
0: 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Of course, you can call us as well. 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That's 423-238-0048. We're here to serve you. Please feel free to use any of these avenues to communicate with us. Welcome back to the program. I'm your host, Charles Mills. Our guest today is Laurent Huber. He is the executive director of ASH, which stands for Action on Smoking and Health. And they've been around for many, many years, ever since the Surgeon General, way back when, said that, hey, smoking's not good for you. They've been trying to get people to understand that and for governments to take action and for industries to be responsible for what they do. Mr. Huber, let's talk about here in America. What are some of the battles you are facing here in the past and in the present? And is there reason for hope in this country?
1: Yes, there is reason for hope, given that prevalence has gone down to a large extent and less people smoke today. However, there's also reason for concern. What we see is that there's a shift where now the people who smoke are the most vulnerable populations. Low-income populations. It's among the poor that you'll see the highest prevalence. So we have the problem we face is that there's a little bit of an out-of-sight, out-of-mind problem. Now that we have a lot of jurisdictions like in New York City, Los Angeles, San Francisco, Boston, the wealthier parts of the country are now protected by some policies that we know work, mm-hmm. like smoke-free policies and so on and so forth. But in lower-income communities, we don't have that same level of protections. And even what we see is different marketing. For example, according to some studies, there's more marketing in African-American communities of tobacco products. You will see more advertising and more very specific brands, such as, for example, menthol cigarettes. So there is quite an inequity issue that needs to be addressed in the United States. And some of the measures that we do know work and are being implemented all around the world are unfortunately not equally implemented in the U.S. So again, if you live in New York City, you will be protected. You will most likely not have to go work in a smoking environment. But if you live in Kentucky, you could be working in a restaurant, be a non-smoker, have very little opportunity to look for other jobs, and have to deal with smoking every day that you go to work. Or if you work in a casino, in some other jurisdictions also, where casinos are not being protected from secondhand smoke-free policies, and then workers have to go and be exposed to secondhand smoke on a regular basis. Also, unfortunately, there's still some marketing in the United States in some print media advertising cigarette products. And in many parts of the country, cigarettes are still relatively inexpensive. So it depends on where you are in the United States. You will not have the same level of protection when it comes to cigarette exposure. Another thing that's interesting is if you look just now even across the border, you go to Canada and you will see large health warnings on packages of cigarettes. If you go down to Mexico, you will also see health warnings on packages of cigarettes. In the United States, the FDA tried to implement such policies and tried to have large health warnings showing the harm tobacco causes, but they were sued by the tobacco industry, and we still don't have good health warnings. So that means that young people and others, they can still buy packages of cigarettes that are unfortunately very glamorous and do not show the harm it causes. So what's happening in the United States compared to other countries, I mentioned earlier that there is an international treaty, right, which has been joined by more than 180 countries, representing about 90% of the world population. And the United States was part of the negotiations, a sign on to the treaty, not yet ratified. But the measures that are in the treaty, which are basically a recipe to address the tobacco epidemic, so that recipe is not used all around the United States in the same way. So unfortunately, we have a lot of people in the U.S. who are still inadequately protected from this very dangerous product.
0: You know, Mr. Huber, being in this business at ASH, and by the way, listener, the address for ASH on the internet is www.ash.org, if you want to check out some of the press releases they have there, and I have a list of them here. Interesting stuff going on. You guys are busy people there in Washington, D.C., or based in Washington. What are some of the things that you have found work best on a local level or on a state level, Mr. Huber, for helping people who want cigarettes and smoking and tobacco to be removed from the workplace, from the community? What works best, or at least works some in these areas?
1: It's local action. And when you ask the local community, what you'll find is like most of the population wants those policies, and they want to be protected from secondhand smoke. So, for example, we're working in partnership with people in upstate New York, in Tri-County area in upstate New York, in the three poorest counties in the states of New York. And those counties seem to have a much higher prevalence than not only the rest of the United States, but also the rest of the state. And what works there, it's local action and trying to encourage and force local legislators, local policymakers, that those policies is what the population wants. They work. And also they can help save a lot of money to the local healthcare system. As you know, given that tobacco is the major cause of disease, cardiovascular diseases, cancers, chronic lung disease, and some of those are very

0: that was made in the early stages before the smoke-free policies were put in place. And actually, it's been the exact opposite. And even in jurisdictions that were neighboring jurisdictions, when one would go smoke-free, there was an increase in revenue. People will still go out and eat. People do not go to a restaurant to smoke. And interesting enough, even in bars and nightclubs and places where you would have very, very entrenched smoking cultures, they've implemented those policies. So, for example, the country where I was born, France, a country where everyone and almost every movie star was pictured with a cigarette in their mouth, they've now implemented those policies. And they found that they have absolutely no impact. They have actually a positive impact on the economy. The implementation of those policies for bars and restaurants will have no negative impact. On the contrary, all of the data, economic data, suggests that, on the contrary, they actually increased revenue as they implement those policies.
1: If one of my listeners right now says, I want to go out into my community and I want to make a difference, I want to take the cigarettes out of the restaurants, out of the stores, out of the workplace, what is the first thing he or she should do today to start that journey?
0: They can obviously contact us, get in touch with us, get in touch with local groups and alliances that work on health, and start forming very quickly. If they still are dealing with smoke-free environments and working with some of the coalitions that already exist, given that there is already some action taking place, and start grassroots campaigns basically to demand the right to breathe smoke-free air and demand also the right to have their children protected. And one of the first things is look at what are the policies in your county, your state, your city, given that it varies so much where you are. Unfortunately, here, we're not all protected equally.
1: Okay.
0: So staying informed right away about what are the opportunities to engage and see who's working on this area, given that there are a number of organizations and health groups that are really, really pushing for strong local policies.
1: All right. The organization is called ASH, A-S-H, which stands for Action on Smoking and Health, and their website is www.ash.org. There is contact information you can receive there and resources available to you. And also, just a lot of encouragement. We talk a lot about the problems and the struggles of keeping cigarettes out of people's bodies and out of people's environments. But there's some good news, too, as Mr. Huber has said throughout this interview. There are places where it's happening, and we can also help make it happen in our community if we take action. I guess the government listens to us. Are we still we the people? Is that what you're telling me?
0: Yes. It's really, in this case, it's really we the people. We need to ask for this. This is not about prohibition, but this is about implementing the measures that we know work, which are basically banning smoking at all public places, increasing the price of cigarettes so they're not as accessible to the youth and the more vulnerable populations, ban the advertising of this product, given that it's a very unique product, so it doesn't deserve the type of protection that other products have, and having large health warnings on the packages of cigarettes. And also, to some extent, I think we should demand that the corporations be held liable for the harm they cause. It shouldn't be us, the citizens and the taxpayers, having to pay for the damage that this product causes to society. It should be the corporations themselves that should be paying for this damage.
1: Very good, very good. Laurent Huber is Executive Director of ASH, Action on Smoking and Health. Mr. Huber, thank you so much for being with us today and providing these words of encouragement and guidance. We appreciate it. Thank you.
0: It's been a pleasure.
1: 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Goodbye, everyone. Thank you for joining us today on HeartWise. 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

beyond the sunset. No clouds will gather. No storms will threaten. No fears annoy. O day of gladness. O day unending. Beyond the sunset. 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
1: In 1629, the Emperor of India, Shah Jahan, went on a military campaign to crush a rebellion in his kingdom. Even though she was ill and pregnant, his wife joined him on the grueling journey. On the way, she collapsed, gave birth to their daughter, and then died. The beautiful empress was only 39 years old. Beside himself with grief, the emperor carried his wife's body home and constantly wore white robes of mourning. When he finally came out of seclusion, he ordered that a beautiful palace be built for his beloved wife. It was never to be called a tomb. It was to be called by the Indian word Mahal, meaning palace. The palace that the emperor built is one of the most breathtaking structures ever built, a dazzling wonder of marble and jewels known today as the Taj Mahal. This majestic tomb is an abiding memorial of the emperor's love for his wife. Did you know that God has also given believers an eternal memorial of his creative power of love? It's built not in marble, but in time, and it can change your life. So let's dive in together now and explore this important and fascinating subject. All right, friends, our study tonight is dealing with the subject of bricks without straw. The story of the Bible is a story of a people that God calls out of slavery into the promised land. Well, you know, I'm not going to tell you the whole story of the 10 plagues. You know that what happened then is Moses said, Pharaoh, if you don't let him go, it's going to be really bad. Plague after plague after plague came. Finally, the 10th plague, firstborn died, except for those who had the lamb's blood on their homes. The blood of the lamb protected them. Then after that, they began their journey out of the promised land. God parted the Red Sea. They're on their way, they're not going right to Israel. They're actually going south. They're going to Mount Sinai because God said, you're not prepared to go to the promised land until we go to Mount Sinai, and I give you my law. Notice God did not give them the law to save them. They were saved by the lamb. After they're saved by the lamb, he brings them to the law. We are not saved by keeping the law. We're saved by the lamb, the blood of the lamb. Amen? But then when you are saved, God says, if you love me, here's my commandments. First commandment says, I am the Lord your God who brought you out of Egypt, out of the house of bondage. I'm the God who saved you. If you love me, here's my law. Those who trusted and loved the Lord made it to the promised land. Those who lost faith did not. That's a pretty simple lesson. So as they're going into the wilderness, on the way to Mount Sinai, they haven't got there yet, they got hungry. God said, I'm going to rain bread down from heaven for you. But pay attention. He said, I'm going to rain bread down from heaven 6 days a week. You got to go out and gather it. On the sixth day, gather twice as much for the Sabbath day. Now, they hadn't been to Mount Sinai yet. Where's this Sabbath business come from? Moses said, eat that today. He says, you got twice as much here on the sixth day of the week. And for today is, eat what you collected the day before, for today is the Sabbath to the Lord. Today you're not going to find it in the field. The whole time they were in the wilderness, that manna fell 6 days a week, and none fell on the seventh day. Because God had rested and blessed that day. All right, let's go into our questions here. What day of the week is the Sabbath? In North America, when the pilgrims came over, there was no confusion about whether or not people should keep a Sabbath. Everybody believed that. So let's go and find out what the Bible says. What day of the week is the Sabbath day? And you can read in Genesis chapter 2, verse 2. Now, we just quoted part of this a minute ago, but I want to emphasize something. And on the seventh day, God ended his work which he had done, and he rested on the what day? The seventh day from all his work which he had done. Then God blessed the seventh day and he sanctified it. You notice a number that keeps coming up? Seventh day, seventh day, seventh day. Here in the very beginning of the Bible, you find the first time a number is mentioned three times, 777. When you go to the end of the Bible, seven is the day of God, God's rest. Six is the day that man was made. It's a day for man. When you get to the end of the Bible, you get 666. At the other end of the Bible, and it's about man-made worship. And you realize that the whole battle through the Bible is about who do we worship? It's repeating itself. How has God demonstrated the importance of his holy Sabbath? Well, you can read in Exodus chapter 20. This is from the Ten Commandments. By the way, you find it also in Deuteronomy chapter 5. Remember the Sabbath day to keep it holy. The Lord blessed the Sabbath day and hallowed it. It's very clear which day it is. The Bible tells us that God rested on the seventh day. He blessed it and He sanctified it. It's obviously important. Now, you know, I think it's interesting that when I share this message, I often have pastors that will sometimes come to programs like this, and I'll visit with them. And I remember I was doing a seminar like this one time, and pastor didn't wait until after the program. He saw some of his members were coming, and he was a little concerned that they were going to start asking him too many questions. And he said, "Pastor Doug," and just shouted out from the audience, he said, "You're putting these people under the bondage of works." I said, "All right, brother, why do you say that?" He says, "You're putting them under the bondage of legalism." I said, "No." I said, "I'm telling them to keep the Sabbath day. I'm telling them to rest. You're telling them not to. You're telling them to work." And I said, "Do you think God wants us to keep the Ten Commandments?" He said, "No." Several of his members turned and looked at him like. And then he said, "Yes." But he knew that would include the fourth. And he said, "Nine of them." This really happened. And I said, "So you're telling me and the people here that the one commandment you think we ought to forget about is the only commandment that begins with the word remember." I said, "That sounds suspicious." You know, one reason that I came to believe the Sabbath truth is because when I talk to pastors, if I ask 10 pastors, I got 11 different answers on this subject. I talked to one pastor, I said, "Why don't we keep the Sabbath anymore?" "Well, because we don't keep it on the seventh day anymore because it's not mentioned again in the New Testament." I said, "Really?" So I did a study and I found out there is one commandment that's not repeated in the New Testament. You know which one it is? "Thou shalt not take the name of the Lord thy God in vain. The Lord will not hold him guiltless that takes his name in vain." Show me where that's in the New Testament. But is the Sabbath mentioned in the New Testament? Many, many times. It's like an urban myth that just got out there and people repeat it and they don't actually look to find out it's not true. Then another pastor said, "Well, we don't have a command to keep the Sabbath day, but we've got a long-standing tradition that we now remember Sunday in honor of the resurrection." I said, "Oh, okay, that's beautiful. Now, where's the verse?" "Well, we don't have a verse, but we do have a church tradition." I said, "I don't know if that's got the authority I'm looking for." And I kept asking these questions. Another one said, "You know, we're not under the law now." I said, "Okay. Does that mean we break the Ten Commandments?" They said, "Well, we keep the spirit of the law, but not the letter." So what does that mean? I mean, if you're keeping the spirit of the law, don't you keep the letter? Yeah. And then I talked to another guy. Was really creative. He was kind of a cowboy evangelist. And he said, "Pastor Doug," he said, "back in the days of Joshua, he prayed, the sun stood still, Saturday turned into Sunday." I never heard that before, but I said, "Well, they kept keeping it on Saturday for a long time." There's a lot of confusion out there in the Christian world about this, and it's not really hard to figure it out if you look at what the Bible actually says. Now, is this important? Jesus says in Matthew chapter 5, verse 19, "Whosoever therefore shall break one of the least of these commandments and teach men so, he will be called least in the kingdom of heaven. But whoever will do and teach them will be called great in the kingdom of heaven." So please don't take offense with Pastor Doug because I'm teaching you about this commandment. The Lord and Savior said, "Whoever shall do and teach it is called great in the kingdom of heaven." I want to be a doer and I want to be a teacher of the Word of God. I have to answer to Jesus. So I'm not going to teach you what tradition says. I'm going to teach you what He says and what the Word says. Amen? So it's important to Him. Did Jesus intend for His people to be keeping the Sabbath after He died for their sins? Some are saying, "Well, you know, once He died on the cross, the law was nailed to the cross, and we don't need to keep it anymore." Jesus told them, speaking of the last days, He said, "And pray that your flight," He's talking about this tribulation, "pray that your flight," depends on what airline you're booking, right? "Pray that your flight may not be in the winter or on the Sabbath day," because obviously, in the winter, if you're fleeing, He said, "Those that be in Judea, flee into the hills." We may have to flee into the hills in the last days. It's hard to find food that time of year, harsh environment. And He's also saying that wouldn't be appropriate for a day of rest, having to run for your life. Jesus, looking down in the ages, says, pray that you won't have to do that then. Christ still expected his people to recognize the Sabbath even in the future.
2: Don't go anywhere, friends. We'll be back in just a moment with the rest of today's presentation. Are you weary of the never-ending 24/7 schedule in today's hectic world? Is this stressful grind really the way that life was meant to be lived? Or is there something better out there waiting for you? Well, what if I told you that God had originally designed mankind to take a regular, refreshing weekly break, and that in doing this, your life and even your health would improve? 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And after you read this incredible resource, be sure and share it with a friend. 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
1: Now, I am going to preemptively share with you a scripture because you're going to hear these things. You're going to go, I've got to ask my friends or my pastor about this. Two verses that are often misunderstood that people turn to when it comes to learning the Sabbath truth. One of them is found in Romans chapter 14. Let me just read that to you real quick. Romans 14, and I'm going to jump to verse 5. One person esteems one day above another. Another esteems every day alike. Let each one be fully convinced in his own mind. He who observes the day observes it to the Lord, and he who does not observe the day does not observe it. What's that talking about? Well, Pastor Doug, that just means that, you know, if you want to go to church, go to church. If you want to go Thursday, Saturday, Sunday, it doesn't matter. Just go when you feel like going. Would God really say that? I have never heard a pastor stand up in his church on Sunday and tell his congregation that. Never, ever, ever. Because they know, well, first of all, if you tell all your people, oh, you don't have to go, it doesn't matter. Well, they have a hard enough time getting them to come. This is talking about the Jewish converts to Christianity that were asking the Gentiles. They said, you've got to keep the ceremonial Sabbaths. There are two kinds of Sabbaths in the Bible. There was the perfect Sabbath of the Ten Commandments that existed before sin. Then there were the ceremonial Sabbaths nailed to the cross that came after sin that were fulfilled in Christ. They were annual Sabbath. They were feast days. They were other days and new moons. They were saying, you got to keep all these. And Paul said, no, you don't. If you want to, go ahead. No sin in it, but you don't have to. But there was never a contest about the importance of the weekly worship day of rest. So using these verses that are talking about these ceremonial Sabbaths to say that God doesn't care if we keep the Ten Commandments is not an honest biblical argument. Most pastors know that, but I've heard them use it that way. Let me show you the other one. It's in Colossians chapter 2, and I'll start with verse 13. And you being dead in your trespasses and the uncircumcision of your flesh, he's made alive together. Notice it mentions circumcision. That's one of the things they've done away with, part of the ceremonial law. He's made alive together with him, having forgiven all your trespasses, having wiped out the handwriting. This is not the finger of God. It's talking about handwriting of a man. Of requirements, not talking about the Ten Commandments. These are ordinances that were against us, which were contrary to us, and he's taken them out of the way, having nailed them to the cross. I just want to pause here and give you some points. The ceremonial laws were not written on stone. They were written on paper. Moses instructed the children of Israel, take this scroll, put it in a pocket on the outside of the Ark of the Covenant, that it might be a witness against you. He uses the very words. Paul is specifically talking about the ceremonial laws that were to be a witness against them that contained ceremonial Sabbaths. He wasn't talking about the Ten Commandments inside the Ark of the Covenant. Going on here, it says, having wiped out the handwriting of requirements that was against us, which was contrary to us, having taken it out of the way, nailing it to the cross. You can't nail stone to anything. Having disarmed principalities and powers, he made a public spectacle of them, triumphing over them in it. So let no one judge you in food or in drink. These are the food and drink offerings in the sanctuary, or regard of a festival or new moon or Sabbaths. There's an S there. talking about Sabbaths which are a shadow. He tells you what Sabbaths? The ones which are a shadow of Christ. All the ceremonial Sabbaths and feasts it's talking about. Not talking about the weekly day of worship and rest. He says, don't let anyone judge you about this, the substances of Christ. Those are the two verses people typically turn to and say, that's one commandment that we don't need to keep anymore. But friends, let's be perfectly honest. Yeah, I'm willing to go anywhere that has the truth. I accepted the Sabbath truth not because anyone else in my family did. Matter of fact, I knew it might be more unpopular. I did it only because I had no choice. I thought, if I'm going to be a Christian, I want to get to heaven. I want to be a real Christian. And you can't convince me that God would have these Ten Commandments, that He would speak from a mountain for the whole nation, thunder and lightning, with His majesty and glory, write it with His finger in stone. I mean, what more could God do to emphasize the glory of it all, give it to His people, and say, this is to be placed in the Holy of Holies. It's my word. And then say, later in the New Testament, well, from here on now, you only need to keep nine of them. Can we be certain that the present seventh day of the week, Saturday, is the same Sabbath that Jesus kept holy? How do we know that for sure? That's pretty easy. Just look here at the examples you find in the Bible. It tells us that day, the day that Christ was crucified, Friday, was the preparation. They used to prepare on the sixth day of the week by getting their cooking, their wood gathered and everything. And the Sabbath drew on. It says, and then they returned and they prepared spices and fragrant oils. Christ was crucified. They did not finish their work of embalming Him. And they rested on the Sabbath according to the commandment. Notice Luke, a Gentile, writes this. That would have been a really good place for him to say they rested on the old Jewish Sabbath. He doesn't write it like that. He says, according to the commandment. He states it as a self-evident truth for any believer in Christ. Now, friends, I can't get past this point. This is a speed bump for my logic. How in the world could it be that the apostles followed Jesus for 3.5 years, heard Him teach and preach hundreds of sermons as He went from town to town? They lived with Him every day. They observed Him week after week. When it came to burying Him, there were no Pharisees that were overseeing that event. It was just the apostles, the inner circle. They said, the sun is going down. We are not going to be able to finish embalming Him before Sabbath begins. Jesus would not be pleased if we did this kind of work on the Sabbath day. You can't deny they believe that. They say, we'll come back Sunday morning and we'll finish. Read it. This is what happened. They would not even finish this labor of love because they believed it would displease the Lord. Jesus never gave them the impression that it didn't matter because they wouldn't even violate the Sabbath to finish burying Him. You see what I'm saying? And it does matter. Now on the first day of the week, they came early to the tomb. So one thing we just learned here is you've got the preparation day, which we call, some people call it Good Friday. Do you realize that Jesus died just before the Sabbath? He said, it is finished. Then Jesus went to sleep and He woke up Sunday morning to continue His work as our high priest. Jesus even kept the Sabbath in His death. He finished His work of saving man. He rested, just like Jesus rested. You know, on the sixth day of the week, God put Adam to sleep. He opened his side, and out came a bride. You know the story? On the sixth day of the week, Jesus had His side opened up with the Roman spear, and blood came out, and the church was born. And then He rested on the Sabbath, just like Adam. This is a truth that's been lost, friends, and people are missing the blessing. So you got preparation day, what we would call what day? Friday. Then you get the Sabbath day, we commonly call it. These are Roman names, Sunday and Saturday. And then the first day of the week, they call that Easter Sunday. Now, is it important that Jesus rose the first day of the week? Absolutely. But did He change the Sabbath day? No. Why would He need to? Was there anything wrong with the first choice that God made? It's not man or a church that picked the seventh day. God picked it. He said, I've blessed that day. I've hallowed that day. Do we find anywhere in the Bible where God said, I've blessed or hallowed a different day? In fact, I'm going to ask the studio, if you want, you can turn a camera around. I don't want to put you on the spot, but just to demonstrate this point, show me, I know there's people here from all different backgrounds, name one scripture. You hold up your hand. You tell me. I'll repeat it. Name one scripture where we are commanded anywhere to keep the first day of the week as the Sabbath.

I'm saying? One of the Ten Commandments that the people of God had been keeping for ages, if God was going to change that, you'd find some announcement somewhere, you'd find some declaration, you'd find some event, there'd be something stupendous. The reason that you find silence in the Bible is because it was assumed by all the New Testament fathers and writers and apostles that we're still keeping the original. Matter of fact, it wasn't until a few hundred years after Christ that a change began to come in. The Jews became very unpopular in Rome, and some of the Christians, wanting to distance themselves from the Jews, they said, well, maybe we ought to keep 2 days a week. Since the Romans, Sunday was a big day for them. That's why you get the word Sunday. The first day was sort of a festival. And they said, you know, we'll be able to win more Romans into the church. It'll be evangelistic. They argued this will be good evangelism. It'll be easier for them to relate. So for a while, they kept 2 days. Gradually, they began to give up the day, the seventh day. They called the seventh day a day of fasting, and they called the first day a day of feasting. Nowhere in the Bible does it say you have to fast on the Sabbath. Now, which would you prefer, a day of feasting or a day of fasting? The day of fasting started becoming very unpopular. And gradually, they moved things. It didn't happen overnight. This happened over centuries, and we'll give you more history on that. In over 105 languages in the world, the word for the seventh day of the week is Sabbath. ¿Quién aquí habla español? Sábado. ¿Cuál día? Sábado. Russian? Dobre subota. Yeah, right? 105 languages of the world. Isn't that interesting? These are in places that weren't even Christian. The word for Saturday is Sabbath day. That's because it goes way back before the time of the Jews. I remember talking to, I used to pastor on an Indian reservation, and one of the Sioux Indians said, oh yeah, we had a 7 day week before you guys showed up. They call, in Navajo, call the white men Belagana. This is before you Belaganas came, and they said the seventh day was the Sabbath. I thought, well, that's interesting. Someone said, well, the calendar's been changed. We don't know what day is what day. Well, friends, you might convince me that, you know, some Jewish family got stuck on a deserted island, they lost track of time, and they forgot what day the Sabbath was. But you're not going to convince me that 15 million Jews around the world all woke up and forgot what their holy day was. We know what day it is. The calendar has been changed. We're under the Gregorian calendar now. In 1582, when it was changed from the Julian calendar, they added 10 days to the calendar, and October 5th went to October 15th. But Thursday was followed by Friday. People are confused. They think because a calendar and the week are on the same piece of paper that they're intertwined, they're two completely separate, distinct cycles of time. That's why your birthday falls on a different day of the week every year. So changes in the calendar don't do that. Someone wrote a letter to the U.S. Naval Observatory. They said, have you seen that there's any change in the calendar that has affected the weekly cycle? They wrote back and they said, in all of our research, we've not seen, from the time of the Christian era, we've not seen anything that has changed the calendar to affect the continuity of the weekly cycle. So when people say that, that's a myth argument. Does the Bible teach that God's end time people would also be keeping his seventh day Sabbath holy? You can read in Revelation 12, 17, the dragon. Who's the dragon? The devil was wroth or enraged with the woman. We've read this before, but it bears repeating. Who's the woman? The church. And he went to make war with the remnant or the remainder of her seed, her offspring, that keep the commandments of God and has the testimony of Jesus Christ. Again, you can read here in Revelation 14, 12, just before it talks about the second coming. Here is the patience of the saints. Here are those who keep the commandments of God. Now, would that be one or two of them? And they got the faith of Jesus. You realize that everybody keeps some of the commandments some of the time. You do a pretty good job when you're asleep. People in jail all keep some of the commandments some of the time. You know, it says in Deuteronomy chapter 5, oh, that there was such a heart in them, God is speaking, oh, that there was such a heart in them that they would fear me and keep all of my commandments always, that it might be well with them and their children. God wants you to be blessed. The Bible says, if you know these things, happy are ye if you do them. Great peace have they that love thy law. Sometimes people hear the Sabbath truth and they think it's a burden. And God said, no, no, it's a blessing. I want to bless you. And they're missing out on that blessing.
And the Bible tells

0: Before Jesus comes again, there's going to be a revival of returning to his law. And this is a commandment that has been neglected, and it may be a real point of contention in the last days. Last chapter in the Bible, blessed are those, there's that blessing again, who do his commandments. Those who hear it? Those who listen to it? No. Blessed are those who do his commandments, that they may have a right to the tree of life and may enter through the gates of the city. Pastor Doug, I thought that we're being saved by faith. You are saved by faith. But you know, the Bible says you're judged by your works. It's not me. The Bible says, behold, he comes and he'll reward everyone according to his works. Those are the words of Jesus. But I thought we're saved by faith. You are saved by faith. And if you are saved by faith, your works will be different. It's that simple. And so when it's like, you know, Jesus said, not everyone that says unto me, Lord, Lord, will enter the kingdom, but they that do the will of my Father. And the simplest expression of God's will in the Bible is the Ten Commandments. It says that in Psalm chapter 40. Yea, Lord, I love to do thy will. Thy law is within my heart.
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1: When Jesus was led by the Holy Spirit into the wilderness to be tempted by the devil, the word tempted really means tested. Jesus was tested to see if he would cave in to the suggestions of the devil or stay true to his heavenly Father. Jesus had been fasting from food for days, so when the devil tempted him to turn small rocks into bread to satisfy his starving stomach, Jesus said, "No, man doesn't live by bread alone, but by the word of God." Jesus would not work a miracle to benefit himself. He came to live in this world as a man, and he would battle sin as a man through the power of his Father. The victory Jesus won that day strengthened him for the temptations that lay ahead, and there were many. A victory won is always a strength builder. In James 1, it says that the testing of a person's faith brings perseverance, which in turn results in maturity. Do you stand against the devil in God's power? This is Rod Bieber with Seed Time and Harvest.

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0: Welcome to today's reading from the Bible, the Word of God. Thy word is a lamp unto my feet and a light unto my path.
1: Psalm 130, A Song of Ascents. Out of the depths I have cried to you, O Lord. Lord, hear my voice. Let your ears be attentive to the voice of my supplications. If you, Lord, should mark iniquities, O Lord, who could stand? But there is forgiveness with you that you may be feared. I wait for the Lord. My soul waits, and in his word I do hope. My soul waits for the Lord, more than those who watch for the morning. Yes, more than those who watch for the morning. O Israel, hope in the Lord. For with the Lord there is mercy, and with him is abundant redemption, and he shall redeem Israel from all his iniquities.
0: From the Old Testament to the New.
1: Chapter 2.
2: Therefore, if there is any consolation in Christ, if any comfort of love, if any fellowship of the Spirit, if any affection and mercy,
1: fulfill my joy by being like-minded, having the same love, being of one accord, of one mind. Let nothing be done through selfish ambition or conceit, but in lowliness of mind let each esteem others better than himself. Let each of you look out not only for his own interests, but also for the interests of others. Let this mind be in you which was also in Christ Jesus, who being in the form of God, did not consider it robbery to be equal with God, but made himself of no reputation, taking the form of a bondservant, and coming in the likeness of men. And being found in appearance as a man, he humbled himself and became obedient to the point of death, even the death of the cross. Therefore God also has highly exalted him, and given him the name which is above every name, that at the name of Jesus every knee should bow, of those in heaven and of those on earth, and of those under the earth, and that every tongue should confess that Jesus Christ is Lord, to the glory of God the Father. Therefore, my beloved, as you have always obeyed, not as in my presence only, but now much more in my absence, work out your own salvation with fear and trembling. For it is God who works in you both to will and to do for his good pleasure. Do all things without complaining and disputing, that you may become blameless and harmless, children of God, without fault in the midst of a crooked and perverse generation, among whom you shine as lights in the world.
2: Holding fast the word of life, so that I may rejoice in the day of Christ, that I have not run in vain or labored in vain.
1: Yes, and if I am being poured out as a drink offering on the sacrifice and service of your faith, I am glad and rejoice with you all. For the same reason you also be glad and rejoice with me. But I trust in the Lord Jesus to send Timothy to you shortly, that I also may be encouraged when I know your state. For I have no one like-minded who will sincerely care for your state. For all seek their own, not the things which are of Christ Jesus. But you know his proven character, that as a son with his father he served with me in the gospel. Therefore I hope to send him at once, as soon as I see how it goes with me. But I trust in the Lord that I myself shall also come shortly. Yet I considered it necessary to send to you Epaphroditus, my brother, fellow worker, and fellow soldier, but your messenger and the one who ministered to my need, since he was longing for you all, and was distressed because you had heard that he was sick. For indeed he was sick almost unto death. But God had mercy on him, and not only on him, but on me also, lest I should have sorrow upon sorrow. Therefore I sent him the more eagerly, that when you see him again you may rejoice, and I may be less sorrowful. Receive him therefore in the Lord with all gladness, and hold such men in esteem, because for the work of Christ he came close to death, not regarding his life, to supply what was lacking in your service toward me.

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All 66 books of Scripture are given by inspiration of God and are profitable for doctrine, for reproof, for correction, for instruction in righteousness, that the man of God may be perfect, thoroughly furnished unto all good works. 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

0: Will a high-tech computer microchip inserted under the skin in the forehead someday become the mark of the beast? 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
0: The title of today's message is called Marked in the Forehead. We're going to take a look at one of the hottest and most controversial issues found in God's book in Bible prophecy. In the book of Revelation, chapter 13, verse 16 and 17, we have a stunning prophecy about what is going to happen in the future. Verse 16 says, "And he causes all, both small and great, rich and poor, free and bond, to receive a mark in their right hand or in their foreheads, and that no man might buy or sell, save he that had the mark, or the name of the beast, or the number of his name." Millions of people, including me, believe that we are definitely living in the last days of human history. There are just so many indicators all around us that Jesus Christ is coming soon, and that it won't be long until we find ourselves in the middle of the final crisis. And because of that, and because of verses like this about the mark of the beast in the forehead and in the hand, there are a lot of people that are just scouring the landscape. They're going on the internet. They're looking at developments that are taking place in the political arena and in the scientific arenas. And they are trying to figure out whether the mark of the beast is even now at the door. If you go on the internet, which I did just yesterday, and do an internet search for mark of the beast, microchip, computers, things like that, you will find a whole host of articles and different kinds of documentation that are attempting to prove that the mark of the beast is about to be enforced. I've got a stack of some of these articles in my hand, and let me just share some of the information that I discovered. Here's an article that came out from a ministry called These Last Days, February 13, 2013. The title is, "Will the mandatory microchip in Obamacare end up being the mark of the beast?" It says here on March 23, 2013, "The microchip in the Affordable Care Act of 2010 will become mandatory." That's a pretty startling thing inside the bill that 95% of Americans will not like. Obamacare has a microchip implant for you. The Obama health care bill includes, under Class 2, Paragraph 1, Section B, a Class 2 device that is implantable. It says, this article, that it is approved by the FDA, that this implantable device is an implantable, quote, radio frequency transponder system for patient identification and health information. The article goes on and talks about even kids will be required to get this implantable device. The program is called Children's Health Insurance Program. It's part of Obamacare, and it's abbreviated CHIP. And it says eventually everyone will be implanted with a chip. It's a pretty scary idea. Now, as I flip the pages to another article, it says here that the technology for the mark of the beast is here now, and it has to do with devices under the skin that are called smart skin devices. This article continues and it talks about skin-mounted electronics that contain a diverse array of electronic components that can be mounted on a thin, rubbery substrate, including sensors, LEDs, transistors, wireless antennas, and solar cells for power. And, you know, as people read articles like this and they look at their Bibles and what the Bible says about the mark going in the forehead, there's a lot of people that just look at this and look at the Bible and think that this must be it. This must be the fulfillment of Bible prophecy. But as you keep reading some of these articles, then some glitches come into the mix, like this one. Here's another article that says, "Verichip microchip implants cause fast-growing malignant tumors in lab animals." And this talks about a report that came out from the Associated Press, a breaking story that revealed that microchip implants have induced cancer in laboratory animals and dogs. The Associated Press will report a series of research articles spanning more than a decade, finding that mice and rats injected with glass-encapsulated RFID transponders developed malignant, fast-growing, lethal cancers in up to 10% of the cases. And one observer that was looking at this reality made a comment that these new revelations change everything. Why would anyone take the risk of having a cancer chip in their arm? Well, I continued to read, and I found some more potential problems with the technology idea of microchips implanted in everybody's heads or hands. Here it says, concerning microchip implants, that someone named Katrina Michael, associate professor of the University of Wollongong School of Information Systems and Technology, this was her comment. She said, at this moment, it's not likely that these implants will be used widely, because it will be a life sentence to upgrades, virus protection mechanisms, and inescapable intrusion into human lives. And so, you know, I know that people are talking about microchips. I know that there are those that want to see this happen, but there are others that are doing research and saying that they can cause cancer, that they can cause all kinds of problems. And just think about the practicalities of something like this. Let's say that something was implanted in the skin of the forehead or in the hand, some kind of high-tech device. I mean, what if they developed a virus? What if hackers decided to, you know, hack into the system and hack into your hand or into your head? What if they continue to need upgrades? What if the technology wears out? You know, as with computers, I've got my laptop in front of me, and operating systems are changing all the time. So if you think of the logistics of technology, you know, going in the skin, on the hand, and in the forehead, it's really pretty mind-boggling. You know, I thought about this, and I've got my smartphone right here, and I thought, well, you know, could this develop at some point so that people could have calendars in their hands, they could have you know, their entire schedule, they could play games, video games, they could download things from the internet. You know, I think the technology is probably out there, but the potential for logistical problems is enormous. But then somebody might say, but Steve, you know, that's what the Bible says. The Bible says that there's going to be a mark that's going to be placed in the hand and in the forehead. And let me tell you that I believe in the Bible. I believe exactly what it says, but I can't help but wonder whether this whole topic reveals something that is more than skin deep. So let's go deep. Let's analyze this topic. Let's take a look from the Bible and see what we can find. There's a verse in Proverbs chapter 18, verse 17, that says, the first to present his case seems right, until another comes forward and questions him. I think about the time when Jesus was first born in Bethlehem. The religious leaders of the day, they were absolutely sure that they had things figured out. They knew that when the Messiah came, finally, he was going to conquer the Romans. He was going to exalt Israel, and everything was going to change for the better. That was their view, that the Messiah was going to be a strong military leader. They just knew that was true. I mean, they were just convinced. And they had certain Bible verses in the Old Testament that they thought supported their case. But it didn't really happen quite that way. When Jesus was born in Bethlehem, he did not come to conquer the Romans. He didn't come to exalt the nation of Israel like the rabbis thought. He came to do something very different. He came to live a meek, humble, lowly life, and eventually to die upon a cruel cross for the sins of the world, and then to rise from the dead. And if there's any big lesson that we can learn from history, is that the majority, even of those that comment on the Bible, may not be right. If the Jewish people made a big mistake, the majority at least, in the time of the first coming of Jesus Christ, what about our time? What about the time as we're nearing the second coming of Jesus Christ and Bible prophecy? Is it possible that when people think they've got it all figured out, that it just may not quite happen that way? Well, let's find out. Let's just keep that in mind, and let's take a close look at what the Bible says about the mark of the beast being placed in the forehead. Revelation chapter 14, verse 9, gives us a warning about the mark of the beast. Verse 9 says that the third angel followed them, saying with a loud voice, "If any man worships the beast," now notice that word beast, "and his image and receives his mark in the forehead or in the hand." So first of all, before we actually look closer at the forehead idea, we need to keep in mind, we need to remember, we mustn't forget that the mark of the beast, whatever it is something that comes from the beast. B-E-A-S-T, from the beast. Now, when you read the book of Revelation and you look at what Revelation says about the beast, it's very obvious that there is a lot of what I call sacred symbolism that is being used in these prophecies. Revelation 13, verse 1 says, "I stood upon the sand of the sea, and John said, I saw a beast rising up out of the sea, having seven heads and 10 horns. And upon his horns were 10 crowns, and upon his heads the name of blasphemy." Verse 2 says that this beast was like a leopard. His feet were like the feet of a bear. His mouth was like the mouth of a lion. And the dragon gave him his power and his seat and great authority. So here is a beast with seven heads, 10 horns, a body like a leopard, mouth like a lion, feet like a bear, and then this dragon gives him his power. Now, obviously, there's not going to be any real, literal, seven-headed, ten-horned beast that's going to be running around. This is a symbol of something else. It's a symbol of Antichrist. But it is a symbol. It's not something that we should be taking literally. We find lots of symbols in Revelation. Revelation chapter 17 also talks about a woman. In Revelation 17, verse 3, John wrote, "He carried me away in the spirit, and I saw a woman. She was sitting upon a scarlet-colored beast full of names of blasphemy, having seven heads and 10 horns. And this woman was all decked out with various jewels. She had a golden cup in her hand full of abominations and fornication." And verse 5 says, "Upon her forehead was a name written, Mystery, Babylon the Great, the mother of harlots and abominations of the earth." Now, obviously, just like the beast, this woman is a symbol. And it is significant that this woman has something on her forehead. And as we think about the mark which is enforced on the forehead, again, the mark comes from the beast. And the beast is a symbolic beast that represents something else. Now, what about the forehead? Let's analyze this forehead idea. We know that the beast and the woman are symbolic. But what about the forehead? Is this also used in a symbolic way in the Bible? Well, we just read in chapter 17, verse 5, that upon the forehead of this woman was this name, Mystery, Babylon the Great, the mother of harlots. Obviously, there's not going to be a real woman riding a seven-headed, ten-horned beast that's going to be running around with something literal on her head, between her eyes, above her nose. So symbolism is involved. If you go back to chapter 14, right after Revelation warns about the mark of the beast going in the forehead, verse 1 in chapter 14, John wrote, "I looked, and lo, a lamb stood on Mount Zion, and with him 144,000, having his father's name written in their foreheads." Now, this is not the devil's people, but this is a revelation of God's people called the 144,000, and they have God's name in their foreheads. Now, do you think this means that God is going to write something on the skin, above the nose, between the eyes of this group called the 144,000, so that when people look at them, they see writing? Or is that writing a symbol of something else? In chapter 22 of Revelation, the last chapter of God's book, in verse 4, this is talking about all of the saved from all ages who all are finally gathered together into one group and who enter eternity and who live with Jesus forever. And in verse 4, it says that they shall see his face, and his name, meaning the name of God, shall be in their foreheads. So here it says that all of God's people are going to have something in their foreheads, not just the 144,000. Now, what does this mean? Does that mean that throughout all eternity, if I were to run into you or you were to talk to me, that we would look on each other's foreheads and we could see God's name written on our skin? Do you think that's really what it means? I don't think so. And I'm not just speculating. I'm not just guessing. I've got solid facts behind my conclusions, and let me share them with you. The idea of the forehead in Revelation and the hand actually goes back to the Old Testament. There are Old Testament roots for much of what we find in Revelation, and it's certainly true when it comes to the forehead and the hand. In Deuteronomy chapter 6, we have a very famous statement of Moses to the Israelites. It's called the Shema. Jewish people call this the Shema, where Moses told Israel about their obligations to the Lord. And in verse 4, Moses wrote, "Hear, O Israel, the Lord our God is one Lord, and you shall love the Lord your God with all your heart, with all your soul, and with all your might. And these words which I command you, these words of God, shall be inside your heart. You shall teach them diligently to your children. You shall talk of them when you sit in your house, when you walk by the way, when you lie down, and when you rise up." And then in verse 8, Moses said, "And you shall bind these words for a sign," which is like a mark, "for a sign upon your hand, and they shall be as frontlets between your eyes." So Moses said that God's words were to be like a sign on the hand and right here between the eyes in the forehead. Now, if you think about what this means, God didn't mean for the Israelites to literally take the words of Deuteronomy, the whole book, and put it on the hand or on the head. Those Jewish people would have had to have had very large foreheads in order to get the whole book of Deuteronomy on the skin. Obviously, it does not mean that. God's intention in giving this prophecy meant that his word was to be on the hand, representing their actions, and the forehead representing their thoughts. In other words, God wanted his word to be in the minds of his people, and he wanted them to do it, to carry it out in their practical lives. In Deuteronomy chapter 11, we find the same idea. Deuteronomy 11, verse 18. Moses told the Jewish people, he said, "Therefore, you shall lay up these my words in your heart and in your soul, and bind them for a sign upon your hand, and that they may be as frontlets between your eyes, and you shall teach them to your children." So again, just a little bit of enlightened reflection and Holy Spirit discernment will help us to understand that in the Old Testament, the forehead and the hand represented the mind, and it represented the actions. And God wanted his word to be in those two places. Now, when we get to the book of Revelation, we find a prophecy in chapter 14, verse 9, that one of these days, this beast will enforce his own mark into the foreheads and into the hands of the majority of people around planet Earth. And again, we know that the beast is a symbol. It's not a literal beast. And if the beast is clearly a symbol, and the mark of the beast is his mark, it certainly makes logical sense that if the beast is symbolic, that the mark could possibly be symbolic as well, and that it could represent something that the devil, through the beast, places into the mind, into the minds, and into the actions of the majority of people around the world at the end of time, so they are bombed out of eternity. It really does make perfect sense. There are many examples in the New Testament of mistakes that were made by certain groups of people who heard the things that Jesus said and didn't see the spiritual meaning underneath his words. One perfect example is in John chapter 2, where Jesus was talking to a group of religious leaders. And in verse 18, the Jews answered and said to him, "What sign do you show us seeing that you do these things. And in verse 19, Jesus answered and said to them, if you destroy this temple, I will rebuild it in 3 days. So that was the sign. Jesus told them, they asked for a sign. He said, okay, here's my sign. Destroy this temple, and in 3 days, I'll raise it up. Now, when those particular people heard Jesus' statement, verse 20 says, then said the Jews, 46 years was this temple in building, and wilt thou rear it up in 3 days? They interpreted his words about a temple, they interpreted them literally. They thought he meant the literal temple that was in Jerusalem that had been built up by King Herod. 46 years it took to build that temple. But that's not what Jesus was talking about. They just saw the words of Jesus literally, but verse 21 says he spoke of the temple of his body. It was a spiritual temple that Jesus Christ was talking about, not a literal one. We find examples of this over and over again in the New Testament. In John chapter 3, Jesus told Nicodemus he must be born again. But he thought literally and said, how can I go back into my mother's womb and be born? But Jesus was talking about a spiritual birth. In John 4, Jesus offered a woman the water of life, and she thought he was talking about literal water down in the well. But he was talking about the spiritual water of life. In John chapter 6, Jesus told a group of people, you need to eat my flesh and drink my blood, or you don't have eternal life. And they thought he was talking about cannibalism. But really, he was talking about his word, about the word of God, the word of Jesus Christ, his own words that they needed to take in to their hearts and into their lives. So with all this information, when we get back to the book of Revelation, and Revelation warns us about a mark that is coming from a beast that is going to be enforced into the foreheads and into the hands of people around the world. It just makes perfect sense that we would look at this prophecy as applying to something more than skin deep. I'm

0: ground attack would focus on central Kuwait. But it didn't. This was a decoy. It was a strategy to get the Iraqis looking in one direction when the bulk of the attacks came from another direction. And in the Gulf War, that strategy was very effective. It was very effective. Military strategies of decoys work very well. And don't forget that the commander of all of the hosts of darkness, his name is Lucifer, and he is a master strategist. And he knows how to get people looking in one direction when really the truth is coming from another direction. He convinced many Jewish people in the time of Christ to look one direction for the coming of a Messiah who they thought was going to be a military leader who would conquer the Romans and exalt the Jews. And yet that was a decoy that was developed in the councils of the Prince of Darkness. And when the real Jesus actually came, and he didn't come to do what that decoy was designed to get people to think he was going to do, what happened was they missed him. They missed him or who he was entirely. And they ended up crucifying their own Messiah. All of this information needs to keep us on our toes. We need to carefully look at the Bible. We need to make sure that we're not being led astray by decoys, by false theories, by prophetic misinformation that is designed strategically by a very smart enemy to direct us away from the biblical facts. The book of Revelation warns us in chapter 14, verse 9, that the third angel follows them and says with a loud voice, "If any man worships the beast," which is obviously a symbol, "and his image, and receives his mark in his forehead or in his hand, the same shall drink the wine," verse 10 says, "of the wrath of God." This is a very important subject, very serious, and we can't afford to make any mistakes, "which is poured out without mixture into the cup of his indignation," the scripture continues. "He'll be tormented with fire and brimstone in the presence of the holy angels and in the presence of the Lamb. And the smoke of their torment ascends up forever and ever. And they have no rest day nor night who worship the beast and his image and whoever receives the mark of his name." Verse 12 says, "Here is the patience of the saints. Here are they that keep the commandments of God and the faith of Jesus." In our next program, we will actually identify what the mark of the beast is. It's going to be very controversial. It's one you don't want to miss. You want to wear all your seatbelts when we come to that topic, and we're going to look at it very carefully right from the Bible to find out what the Word of God actually says. The Bible is very clear in the Old Testament that the forehead represented the mind and the hands represented the actions. And as we approach the final hours of history, we want to make sure that we have God's truth in our foreheads and that it will be carried out in our actions. You have just heard His voice today.
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3: The hardest thing in becoming a child of God's kingdom is the surrender of our wills to Him. For our human nature has been infected with a spiritual disease of selfishness.

We do not automatically want to relinquish control of our lives and submit to the Lordship of Jesus Christ. It's something we must choose to do in obedience to His invitation. Even after we're reborn into His kingdom, we often find ourselves wanting to pick up the control of our lives. And sometimes we do. But the King's commitment to us is stronger than our commitment to Him. And He has promised to finish the work that He's begun in us, and making us trophies of His love.

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1: 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And the entire series looks at lessons for today. This is not just history locked away in the pages of the Old Testament. It reveals important truths for Christians today. And again, call us at 855-HIS-TRUTH or 855-447-8788 and request your free copy of The Shadow of His Wings Bible Study Guides. Well, today's episode is part 5 of a 10-part series on the same subject, The Shadow of His Wings. And we're going to begin in the Gospel of John, and chapter 1, verse number 14. And this verse here is one of those verses that most clearly explains what happened at the moment that Jesus Christ, the Son of God, became a human being. John 1, verse 14 says, "And the Word was made flesh and dwelt among us." The incarnation is central to Christianity. It's central to the biblical worldview. Without the incarnation, the Bible would just be a book of history and poetry and good advice. Without the incarnation, Christianity would be just another human-made religion. Without Christianity, this great battle between good and evil that the Bible reveals would be just that. It would be a battle, a fight ongoing without any assurance, without any promise that God is going to win, that good and right will prevail. And so the incarnation truly is central to Christianity and to the biblical worldview. However, Christianity and the Bible are not unique in that they are the only ones that explain an incarnation or put forth an incarnation. There are actually many other religions that view their gods as taking part in an incarnation. For example, Hercules was regarded by the ancient Greeks as the strongest of all mortals. His father, it was believed, was Zeus, the god Zeus, and his mother was a human being. Now, Hercules, even though he was physically the strongest man that had ever lived, according to the myths, he lacked intelligence, wisdom, and self-control. He was prideful, easily offended. He didn't forgive grudges. He also had a great appetite, according to the myths, for food, wine, and women. At the end of his life, he was supposedly, or when he died, he was burned, and leaving only this divine side remaining. So in Hercules, supposedly a very strange mix here of divinity and in humanity. And unfortunately, the dark side, the worst side of humanity, what the Bible would identify as sinful things, emerges. Now, Hinduism, we can go around the world to Hinduism here. Hinduism teaches that the god Vishnu occasionally takes physical form to appear on earth. And these manifestations are called avatars. And it is believed that an avatar is a spiritual being without the ability to suffer physical pain. In other words, an avatar is not a real human being. It's not a god taking on real human flesh. It's only, we could call it a mirage. It's something that appears to be physical and material, but it's not really. And so, you know, Hercules, Vishnu here, you know, in these other views of the incarnations, they all depict the gods as either participating in and exhibiting what the Bible would call sinful characteristics, like Hercules, or as being completely removed or disassociated, as absolutely unaffected by the human condition, like the god Vishnu. And what the Bible teaches about the incarnation and about Jesus Christ is different from both of these. The Bible says that Jesus took on human flesh. In other words, he became a real human being, but it went further than that. In the book of Hebrews chapter 2, verse 14, we read this, "For as much then as the children are partakers of flesh and blood, he, that is Jesus Christ, also himself likewise took part of the same." That is, just like you and I were born as a real human being with flesh and blood, with a physical body, Jesus was as well. In other words, he was a real human being. He wasn't just a mirage walking around on earth. He didn't just appear to be a human. He was a real human being, just like the rest of us are. And yet, there was one incredibly important difference. In Hebrews chapter 4, verse 15, we read this, "For we have not a high priest," again, this is Jesus Christ, "we have not a high priest which cannot be touched with the feeling of our infirmities, but was in all points tempted like as we are." And here again, there's a little left in the verse, but I'm interrupting here because Hebrews 4, verse 15 starts by showing again the similarity that Jesus Christ had with the rest of humanity. He has been tempted in every point, in every way, just like we are. He understands what it means to be tired, to be worn out, to be pulled by temptation. And yet, here are the last three words of the verse, "yet without sin." And here is the incredibly important difference between Jesus Christ and the rest of humanity, between every other person that has ever lived. Jesus never sinned. He was holy and sinless through his entire life. It's also an incredible fact of the Bible that Jesus did not take on, the Son of God did not take on human flesh just for a few decades while he was here on earth. Now, in Zechariah 13, verse 6, we read a very fascinating prophecy from the Old Testament, which is talking about the risen Savior, and actually far into eternity, when we are in heaven, when sin is behind us. And we read here in Zechariah 13, verse 6, "One shall say unto him," that is to Jesus, "What are these wounds in thine hands?" And he will answer, "Those with which I was wounded in the house of my friends." In other words, the physical wounds that Jesus inflicted in his hands and his feet, the spear thrust in his side, maybe even those scars in his forehead from the crown of thorns, all of those will remain through eternity. They're not going to disappear. He's not going to lay aside his humanity when all of this is finished. He is still a human being right now, even though he's back up in heaven. And he will maintain this incredible blending of humanity and divinity through eternity. And this is really an incredible thought to think about. Now, as the Son of God, Jesus certainly laid aside some things at the incarnation. And we're going to look at a short list of things that Jesus, as the Son of God, as his divinity, what did he lay aside voluntarily when he became a human being? Well, the first thing that he laid aside was his omnipotence, this divine absolute power that God has. Jesus said in John 5, verse 30, "I can of my own self do nothing." It was not as God that Jesus worked all of the miracles, that he raised the dead, that he gave sight to the blind, that he restored hearing to the deaf, that he helped the cripple walk again, that he cleansed the lepers. He did not work these miracles through divine power. He relied on the power of his heavenly Father. In fact, Jesus said in John 14, verse 10, "The Father that dwelleth in me, he does all these works." And so he very clearly was saying, listen, I have laid aside my omnipotence. Another thing that Jesus laid aside was his omniscience, that is the divine wisdom, the absolute knowledge and wisdom that God has. The Bible tells us of Jesus in Luke 2, verse 52, "And Jesus increased in wisdom and stature and in favor with God and man." In other words, as a baby, as a young boy, as a young man, Jesus went through the process of learning and growing just like the rest of us have to. He wasn't born with this absolute knowledge as a baby. It was actually not until he was 12 years old in the temple, according to the Bible, that he really started to understand who he was and what his mission was. The Bible also says that Jesus laid aside his divine glory as God. One of the beautiful Old Testament prophecies of the Messiah is in Isaiah 53, verse 2. And that passage says, "There is no beauty that we should desire him." Jesus didn't come with knockout Hollywood good looks. He came as a normal human being like the rest of us, so that we'd be attracted to his character more than to his physical appearance. Another thing that the Son of God laid aside at the incarnation was his immunity from death. The Bible says that God alone is immortal. In other words, he cannot die. And yet, in order to save us from our sins, Jesus had to die. And this was one important reason that he became a human being, specifically so that he would be able to die. And so Jesus gave up this immunity from death. One last thing in our short list here, the Son of God also gave up his immunity from temptation. James 1 verse 13 says, God cannot be tempted with evil. It's impossible. There is nothing in God that can be tempted with evil. And yet Jesus, in order to become, as the Bible says, a faithful high priest that can help us when we are tempted, Jesus had to go through an experience where he was tempted in every way just like us. And so Jesus also laid aside this immunity from temptation. As we look at all of these things that Jesus laid aside, we get this incredible picture that he risked a lot. He gave up many aspects of divinity, at least for a time while he was here on earth. And he was willing to risk all of these things to go through life as we must as a human being, so that he could not only become a savior to die for our sins, but also become an example to show us how we can live faithfully to God. Now, there were some important things that Jesus also took on at the incarnation. What were those? Well, we've seen what he laid aside. What did Jesus take on as he became a human being, as he wrapped humanity around his divinity? Romans 8 verse 3 says that God sending his own Son in the likeness of sinful flesh. And we're going to look at this more after the break because we're about out of time here. But the Bible says here in Romans 8 verse 3 that God sent his Son in the likeness of sinful flesh. What does that mean? Does it mean that he only appeared to take sinful human nature, kind of like the avatars? Or does it mean that he actually took sinful human nature upon himself? Well, we'll let the Bible answer this here. Philippians 2, verses 5 through 7 say, Christ Jesus, who being in the form of God, took upon him the form of a servant and was made in the likeness of men. We'll never understand everything about the incarnation and exactly how this blending took place, but the emphasis in the Bible is that Jesus was made like us, as close and similar as possible to us, so that he could become a high priest that knows how to help us when we need help. And again, in Hebrews chapter 2, verses 16 and 17, we read this, For verily he took not on him the nature of angels, but he took on him the seed of Abraham. Wherefore in all things it behooved him to be made like unto his brethren. Again, the emphasis here is that Jesus was made like you, made like me. He walked through life not on the laurels of his divine power, but he had to trust in his heavenly Father just like we can. Well, we're up against a break. We'll be right back. Please don't go away. This is Pictures of the End.

Over 3,000 years ago, God gave his people a blueprint revealing the mysteries of salvation. 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

Welcome back. My name is Tim Rumsey. This is Pictures of the End. And we're looking today at the incarnation, what the Bible tells us about what Jesus left behind as God. There were some characteristics of divinity that he laid aside at the incarnation. There was also some things that he voluntarily took on to him. That's where we ended up right before the break. And we looked at some Bible verses that very clearly say that Jesus took on human nature, along with some of its liabilities, such as the ability to be tempted, and that even according to Romans chapter 8, verse 3, that he took on himself sinful flesh. He appeared, or he came in the likeness of sinful flesh. Now, Hebrews 4, verse 15 says that he was in all points tempted like as we are, yet without sin. And so my question is a very practical one. If Jesus was very much like you, if he was very much like me, if he struggled with things, if there were temptations that he suffered through, and yet remained faithful and yet remained loyal to God, then is that possible for me? What lessons can we learn from the life of Jesus about how he lived and how he overcame temptation? Well, that's what we're going to look at here. We're going to look at the three temptations of Jesus in the wilderness. This occurred shortly after his baptism in the Jordan River. Now, I don't know if you've ever had a spiritually high experience. Sometimes we call it a mountaintop experience. This is an experience where you feel the presence of God. You know that God is near. You feel near to him. You feel a union, a bond with God. It is a spiritual high. I've had some of those experiences. Every day is not like that. I don't think it is for anybody. But Jesus certainly had a day like this on the day he was baptized. According to the Bible, as Jesus came out of the water, as John the Baptist lowers and raises him there, the heavens open, the Holy Spirit descends on Jesus like a dove, and Jesus hears a voice from heaven saying, "This is my Son, in him I am well pleased." Wow. Talk about a spiritually high experience. I've never had an experience quite like that. But immediately after this, the Bible says that Jesus is driven into the wilderness. And this is often how it works. We will have a spiritually high experience that is followed right after by a very trying, testing, difficult experience. And I've had those as well. And this is what happens to Jesus. He is driven into the wilderness. Mark chapter 1, verses 12 and 13 says, "Immediately the Spirit drove him into the wilderness, and he was there in the wilderness for 40 days, tempted of Satan, and was with the wild beasts, and the angels ministered unto him." Talk about two opposite experiences here. The incredible high that comes as Jesus hears the voice of God. He sees the Holy Spirit in the form of a dove resting on him. He feels close. He feels united to God. And now, for the next 40 days after this, he is by himself in the desert, in the wilderness here. And the Judean desert lies north of Jerusalem on the west side of the Jordan River. And it's kind of to the northwest of the Dead Sea here. And this is almost certainly where Jesus was for 40 days. If you've ever been there or ever looked at pictures of the Judean desert, it is a very desolate place. It gets less than 24 inches of rainfall a year. It's full of ravines anywhere from 600 to 1,200 feet deep. It is not where you would want to spend a lot of time, especially by yourself, especially if you have no food. Now, the Bible says in Luke 4, verse 2, that in those days, Jesus did eat nothing. And when they were ended, he afterward hungered. Now, I don't know, this is probably one of the greatest understatements in the entire Bible. 40 days, almost 6 weeks. It says that Jesus ate nothing. Now, obviously, he had water to drink, but he didn't eat anything. And when those days were ended, he afterward hungered. What happens when you don't eat any food for 6 weeks? Well, after about 6 hours, most of us start feeling hungry, and we usually eat about every four or five or six hours. If you don't eat after those 6 hours, in 1 or 2 days, your glucose stores are used up. And this is when hypoglycemia can result. You get dry mouth,
You have frequent urination. You begin losing weight rapidly. And at this point, you have an irrepressible yearning for food just after 1 or 2 days. Add a couple more days to that, 3 or 4 days without food. Ketosis and autophagy begins. This is basically where the body begins drawing from its own fat stores and essentially eating itself in order to stay alive. The craving for food becomes less and less as you reach that 4-day mark. Apathy sets in, weakness, fluid begins accumulating in the cells, and the person here that is not eating, that is being starved, gets very, very weak indeed. Now, what happens if we move past this 3 or 4 day period here? Once you get to 2 or 3 weeks without food, protein now that is stored in the body is used for food. In other words, muscles. The body begins eating its muscles, using the muscles for fuel. Your muscle mass begins to disappear. Again, extreme apathy, withdrawal, listlessness. The immune system starts to decline. And as you push into 3 weeks and 4 weeks, now you have accelerated aging. Your skin grows thin, dry, and scaly. Your hair can fall out. And once you reach past this 4-week mark, for the average human being, you now approach the final stages, which leads, of course, to death if you don't get food. Your movements are slow and clumsy. Your heartbeat slows. Blood pressure drops. Body temperature drops. And actually, most deaths from starvation, the actual cause of death is cardiac arrest or a heart attack. And so Jesus here is in the wilderness for 40 days, almost 6 weeks. We, of course, don't have a picture of what he looked like, but he was very, very near death at this moment. In fact, we know from various studies that death can occur, usually occurs, anywhere from 45 to 60 days for the average human being. Jesus is right up here, just days from death, from starvation. And it is at this moment that Satan chooses to attack him. And what does he do? His first temptation is none other than to point at a rock that probably looks like a little loaf of bread. And Matthew 4, verse 3, the tempter came to him and said, "If thou be the Son of God, command that these stones be made bread." Now, this wouldn't be a temptation for you or for me because we cannot turn stones into bread. But for Jesus, the Son of God, this was an incredibly powerful temptation because he could have done it if he had.

0: from day to day, focused on the things that we feel like we need: food, clothing, enough money in the bank, got to provide for this, I need to provide for this, I need to earn this. And that work, that focus, isn't sinful in and of itself, but it can become distracting from the thing that is more important, which is, what is my relationship with God like? And so Jesus resisted this first temptation by keeping in focus what the most important thing is, and that is his faithfulness to the Word of God. Well, the devil isn't done yet. He comes back now for the second temptation. Matthew chapter 4, verses 5 and 6 say, "Then the devil taketh him up into the holy city, and setteth him on a pinnacle of the temple, and said unto him, If you are the Son of God, cast thyself down. For it is written, He shall give his angels charge concerning thee, and in their hands they shall bear thee up, lest at any time thou dash thy foot against a stone." Now, the devil was actually quoting from an Old Testament scripture here, and he left out just a small phrase that said, he will keep you in all your ways. In other words, if you walk, if you try to follow the word of God, then God will keep you safe. The devil left that part out. Nevertheless, what a powerful temptation. You know, the rabbis back in Jesus' day actually taught that when the Messiah reveals himself, he would come and stand on the roof of the holy place of the temple. And the devil is drawing on this common assumption, and he is tempting Jesus to be presumptuous. What is presumption? Presumption is Satan's counterfeit of faith. Faith claims God's promises and brings forth fruit in obedience to those promises. Presumption also claims the promises of God, but uses them as Satan did to excuse transgression. And there are actually thousands of people, thousands even of Christians, living in presumption, claiming Christ's righteousness while living willfully in sin. I'm not saying that they're struggling with sin. It says that even Jesus was tempted in every way as we are. But if I am living willfully in sin, believing that I can do whatever I want and it doesn't matter, that Christ's blood will cover me, that is living in presumption, claiming the promises but using them as Satan did to excuse transgression. And so Jesus resists the second temptation by remembering that true faith claims the promises of God in obedience. In other words, the promises of God are designed to give you power to obey. There was a third temptation. The devil took Jesus to the top of a mountain, and he showed him all the kingdoms of the world. And he said, "All these I will give you if you will just bow down and worship me." And again, Jesus knew what was lying in front of him. He knew the agony of the cross. Here was an easy way out. And yet he, of course, again tells the devil this time, "Get behind me. I will choose God's will for my life." And here is the third key to living as Jesus did. Jesus kept in mind the Father's will for his life. He said, "I will not choose my own way. I will not choose the easy way. I will choose what God wants for me." And he knew that for him, God's will was to go forward to the cross. What has Jesus accomplished for us because he went through this, because he has done this for us? Romans chapter 8, verses 1 and 3 say, "There is therefore now no condemnation to them which are in Christ Jesus, who walk not after the flesh, but after the Spirit. For God sent his own Son in the likeness of sinful flesh, and for sin condemned sin in the flesh." And praise God for this, because of what Jesus has done for us and what he promises to do through us and in us, he can give us his power to overcome sin and temptation. Well, we're out of time today. I hope that you've been blessed by the time spent in God's Word. Thank you for joining us today. This is Pictures of the End.
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0: Welcome to today's reading from the Bible, the Word of God. 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
1: Psalm 130, A Song of Ascents. Out of the depths I have cried to you, O Lord. Lord, hear my voice. Let your ears be attentive to the voice of my supplications. If you, Lord, should mark iniquities, O Lord, who could stand? But there is forgiveness with you that you may be feared. I wait for the Lord. My soul waits, and in his word I do hope. My soul waits for the Lord, more than those who watch for the morning. Yes, more than those who watch for the morning. O Israel, hope in the Lord. For with the Lord there is mercy, and with him is abundant redemption, and he shall redeem Israel from all his iniquities.
0: That's the reading from the Old Testament. And now we turn to the New Testament.
1: Chapter 2.
2: Therefore, if there is any consolation in Christ, if any comfort of love, if any fellowship of the Spirit, if any affection and mercy,
1: fulfill my joy by being like-minded, having the same love, being of one accord, of one mind. Let nothing be done through selfish ambition or conceit, but in lowliness of mind let each esteem others better than himself. Let each of you look out not only for his own interests, but also for the interests of others. Let this mind be in you which was also in Christ Jesus, who being in the form of God, did not consider it robbery to be equal with God, but made himself of no reputation, taking the form of a bondservant, and coming in the likeness of men. And being found in appearance as a man, he humbled himself and became obedient to the point of death, even the death of the cross. Therefore God also has highly exalted him, and given him the name which is above every name, that at the name of Jesus every knee should bow, of those in heaven and of those on earth, and of those under the earth, and that every tongue should confess that Jesus Christ is Lord, to the glory of God the Father. Therefore, my beloved, as you have always obeyed, not as in my presence only, but now much more in my absence, work out your own salvation with fear and trembling. For it is God who works in you both to will and to do for his good pleasure. Do all things without complaining and disputing, that you may become blameless and harmless, children of God, without fault in the midst of a crooked and perverse generation, among whom you shine as lights in the world.
2: Holding fast the word of life, so that I may rejoice in the day of Christ, that I have not run in vain or labored in vain.
1: Yes, and if I am being poured out as a drink offering on the sacrifice and service of your faith, I am glad and rejoice with you all. For the same reason you also be glad and rejoice with me. But I trust in the Lord Jesus to send Timothy to you shortly, that I also may be encouraged when I know your state. For I have no one like-minded who will sincerely care for your state. For all seek their own, not the things which are of Christ Jesus. But you know his proven character, that as a son with his father he served with me in the gospel. Therefore I hope to send him at once, as soon as I see how it goes with me. But I trust in the Lord that I myself shall also come shortly. Yet I considered it necessary to send to you Epaphroditus, my brother, fellow worker, and fellow soldier, but your messenger and the one who ministered to my need, since he was longing for you all, and was distressed because you had heard that he was sick. For indeed he was sick almost unto death. But God had mercy on him, and not only on him, but on me also, lest I should have sorrow upon sorrow. Therefore I sent him the more eagerly, that when you see him again you may rejoice, and I may be less sorrowful. Receive him therefore in the Lord with all gladness, and hold such men in esteem, because for the work of Christ he came close to death, not regarding his life, to supply what was lacking in your service toward me.

You've been listening to the Word of God, today's reading of a section of the Holy Scriptures. All 66 books of Scripture are given by inspiration of God and are profitable for doctrine, for reproof, for correction, for instruction in righteousness, that the man of God may be perfect, thoroughly furnished unto all good works. A portion of the Word of God is read every 3 hours here on Radio 74.

Hello, and welcome to the ABCs of Prayer with Glenn Kuhn. Is prayer just the reciting of the Lord's Prayer, prayer beads, or repeating a prescribed prayer? Or is prayer much more than this? One of my favorite authors has expressed it this way: prayer is the opening of the heart to God as a friend. The late Glenn Kuhn learned much about prayer, and he reveals how to pray in this special radio series entitled The ABCs of Prayer. These programs were recorded 4 decades ago, and we apologize for the poor audio quality, but the excellent content is worth hearing. And now, Pastor Glenn Kuhn.

0: Shall we pray? Dear Lord, make me a nail upon the wall, fastened securely in its place. Then from this thing so common and so small, hang a bright picture of thy face. And we thank you in Jesus' name. Amen. Our topic at this hour, friends, has to do with a home that was shattered because Sheila, as we call her, it's a substitute name, because Sheila overlooked one outstanding secret of home harmony. And that one outstanding secret is humility. What does that have to do with the worship of Jesus Christ? What does that have to do with our relationship to the Lord? You see, all of the worship and the science of worship teaches us not merely our relationship toward our Lord, but also the same relationship on a smaller scale toward each other. Like the psalmist said in the 96th Psalm in the 9th verse, come, let us worship the Lord. Let us bow down. The science of worship involves the attitude of humbling myself, not merely before the Lord, but humbling myself before others. He that humbleth himself shall be exalted. I hasten to add this. It does not mean that in humbling ourselves, we have to become a worm. Not at all. It rather means that in humbling ourselves, we show this humility by respecting others. Notice two or three texts of Scripture. 1 Peter 2:17. Honor all men. That means respect everybody. So it doesn't mean get down in the earth like an earthworm and crawl among the dirt. No, it doesn't mean that. You and I are children of God. We're sons and daughters of God. So humility means nothing of the kind. It means rather that we respect others. And according to Philippians 2:3, it says esteeming other better than ourselves. Better is comparative of good. You can't esteem another person better unless you esteem yourself as good. Jesus is the top. He is the highest level. And Jesus came to this world, and when he washed his disciples' feet, he said, I place it in a paraphrased term. He said, it in no way detracts from my dignity that I have bowed down and washed your feet. I am still your Lord and Master. I'm not groveling in the earth and in the dust in washing your feet. I'm merely showing that Christianity is service. Christianity is respect for all of God's children. Jesus Christ shed his blood for every son and daughter of humanity. He placed an infinite value on every human soul. When I respect every child of God, every child, every creature, every intelligent creature, I'm respecting the blood of Jesus Christ that flowed on Calvary. It was an infinite sacrifice. His life, his blood, his death. And it would have been offered for one soul. And that soul could be the individual whom we are tempted to disrespect, whom we are tempted to belittle. And this is part of the science of worship. You see, as we worship God, the attitude, the philosophy that we have Godward, we have in an appropriate manner earthward. Can you imagine Philippians 2:3? This text being penned by the Apostle Paul, who said that let nothing be done through strife or vainglory. But he said, in humility, let each esteem other better than himself. This is the gospel of the Lord Jesus Christ. This is the Word of God. I don't believe that you and I have a right to choose what part of the Bible we'll receive. Do you? We say, well, I don't like this part because I don't want to humble myself before anybody. But Jesus humbled himself. And in Philippians 2:5-9, it says, let this mind be in you, which was also in Christ Jesus, who being in the form of God, thought it not robbery to be equal with God, but made himself of no reputation. He took upon himself the form of a servant, and being found in fashion as a man, he humbled himself and became obedient unto death, even the death of the cross. Wherefore God hath highly exalted him and given him a name that's above every name, that at the name of Jesus Christ every knee shall bow. Praise the Lord for our example. What do you say? That is Christ. We're conducting, before I tell you about Sheila, I want you to notice how the Bible develops this attitude of reverence and respect. First of all to God in the highest, then to others better than ourselves, and then ourselves. He said, love your neighbor as yourself. I can't love my neighbor unless I love myself. I cannot respect my neighbor unless I respect myself, you see. So there's no respect, disrespect to self in respecting others. I'm thinking of a lady. She was one of those wonderful, wonderful mothers-in-law. You know, our mothers-in-law have had a pretty bad reputation, haven't they? Even the good ones. And there are lots of good ones. Probably many more good ones than evil ones. But this particular mother-in-law was the mother of a minister friend of mine. And every time she would come over to his house, she would tell her daughter-in-law exactly what to do. But that wasn't all. As she would tell her daughter-in-law what to do, she was just dripping with sanctimony. Oh, she told her daughter-in-law what a beautiful creature she herself was. How close to the Lord she walked. How rich was her fellowship with the Lord. And all the things that other people should do. And her son came to me and he said, now that you're going to hold a series of meetings in my church, he said, I wonder if we couldn't pray for my mother. He said, she's so sanctimonious. As though she had arrived on a higher scale than most other people. And one of the sermons that I preached at that place, and I prayed to the Lord for the Holy Spirit, one of the sermons was about humility. Sabbath keeping means that the creature bows in respect to his maker. But it also means that the creature who bows in respect to his maker in the highest respects all of God's creatures. And as I tried to develop, through the aid of the Holy Spirit, the importance of Sabbath-keeping Christians being very humble in our relationship to each other, I made a call. I sensed the presence of the Holy Spirit that night. My friends, I want to tell you, I believe angels just filled that auditorium. I was praying earnestly for this dear woman who meant very well. You know, I've often said, there are a lot of people that mean well. They're just mean. You know. And I was praying because this man had suffered intensely from his spiritual, quote unquote, from his spiritual mother. His wife had suffered more from her spiritual, quote unquote, mother-in-law. And as we concluded the message of that evening, I felt impressed to invite those who felt that they had not represented the Sabbath-keeping attitude of humility toward our fellow creatures, would they like to come to the altar? And as I stood there, of all things, this dear woman started making her way down the aisle. I was so happy to see her coming down that aisle that I just couldn't stay at the front. I just walked down the aisle, halfway down. I clasped her hand, and she said, Pastor Kuhn, after hearing this message on humility, I have to admit, I have never once kept the Holy Sabbath day. Oh, yes, she'd kept it. The Jews had kept it. They had kept it in theory, but she began to realize that the keeping of the holy day is a philosophy for a whole life. The humility by which we bow before the Lord in worship, the humility that accepts the Lordship of Christ regarding the day that he says, rather than the day that I choose, that same humility is to extend to all And she was weeping, the tears just rolling down her cheeks. She had become a new creature in Christ Jesus. My friends, it is one thing for men and women to consent to God's decision of what day we should keep. And that's good. Really, that is for us to say, I accept the lordship of Jesus Christ. Sabbath keeping is accepting his lordship. It's keeping the day he tells us to. But that's only part of it. If I accept his lordship, he said, if I, your Lord and Master, have bowed down and bathed your feet, if I have taken this humble attitude toward my errant disciples, you ought to take the same attitude. This is the science of worship. Thank God for it. Well, Sheila came to us and related to us her experience. In those days, we used to give people an hour and a half perhaps. And they would relate their whole experience. Even that was briefly done, they figured. She told us how she was reared in a Christian home. Her parents were very strict. They dealt with a theory of the law. But the trouble was, while they dealt with a theory of the law, and while they were very, very, very conscientious about the do's and don'ts, they had never learned the very basis of the law. Jesus said, on two commandments hangs all the law and the prophets, and those are love. Love to God and love to man. Her parents didn't show the love. They were so busy trying to work their way into heaven, you see. I mustn't do this, I mustn't do this, I mustn't do this, that they didn't realize that God is a God of love. He said, though your sins be as scarlet, they shall be as white as snow. So Sheila had never found the love of God in that home. Isn't that tragic? Isn't it a shame that in a person's conscientiousness, to be very conscientious, he shouldn't realize the basis of salvation? God so loved the world that he gave his only begotten Son, that whosoever believeth in him should not perish, but have everlasting life. We should say, oh, I see Calvary. I see the thief there beside Jesus. How much had the thief lived up to? But the free gift of salvation was offered to that man. It doesn't mean that we're to be disobedient. No, no. But it means we are to be obedient to the very philosophy. We should be obedient to the attitude and the life and the spirit of Jesus, which means humility, you see. An attitude of being uncritical, ungossipy, respecting God's children. Well, Sheila could hardly put up with it. She could hardly wait. Her parents made her dress in the most old-fashioned clothing. It seems that they could manufacture or hunt up. They made her wear her hair halfway down her back. They did everything that a Puritan would have done 200 years ago in an effort to be exactly right. Bless their hearts. But Sheila never saw, never sensed, never experienced a love of God who loves us no matter what we are. Sinners and enemies, Jesus loved us. Romans 5, 8, and 10. So as soon as Sheila was old enough, she left home, went away from home, and went to an academy where nobody knew her. She said, now nobody can look down upon me. I'm going to start my life all over again. I've made a mess of my life. I'll start all over again. And there in this new educational center, she started all over again. She had not been getting good grades because she felt so inferior, all the while being pressured by her parents. You know, my friends, it's an awful thing for parents to high-pressure the children to get A grades. And if you don't get an A grade, there's something wrong with you. Oh, friends, I'd rather have an A grade in the attitude of Jesus Christ than all the A grades in the world. And we're not belittling A grades. Let them know we love them no matter what grade they get. Let them know Jesus Christ loves us no matter how we've messed things up. This is the religion of Jesus Christ. So she started all over again. She cut her hair.
1: She changed her attire. She looked modern and found a boyfriend. She married this boy, Roy. And they were getting along fairly well together. But as the years came and went, Roy was called away a distance to work. And Sheila began to whimper. You aren't spending enough time with me. And you know what happens? When one party to the marriage whimpers, demanding more companionship, you know what they get? Less. Because who wants to be around a whimperer? Nobody. Nobody wants to be around a whimperer, a person who is demanding attention, who's demanding love, who's demanding companionship. And so the more she demanded, the less she got. Finally, one, as he would come home, by the way, at night, every time she would just take him on. And finally, he decided that he wouldn't come home so much. And then it dawned over her that she was about ready to lose her home. So she said to herself, I'm now going to straighten him up right now. She said, listen here. You can have your wedding ring. I never should have married you anyway. He said, fine. That is the end. And then she realized that she had blown her marriage. At that time, she made a very, perhaps a 200-mile trip, maybe 250-mile trip to see us. She told us of this experience. She said, my home is shattered now. Husband is threatening to end it all. He still does come home a little. But she said, can you tell me how to rebuild my home? I've made a mess of things. Yes, we said, we can. In fact, God has already told us. We'll just share with you his rules. And so we shared with her seven secrets of family communication. And God has said that if we'll follow his rules, we shall have days of heaven upon the earth. That is Deuteronomy 11, 18 to 21. Imagine. Can you imagine a marriage in these days with heaven on earth? He said it would be. So I said, now, but the condition is that we will learn his spirit, his attitude, one of which is humility. I said, now, she said, what shall I do? Well, you'll do what the Lord said. You know, this is the guidebook. This is the marriage manual, if you please, as well as a soul-winning manual, as well as a doctrinal manual, as well as a salvation manual. So you'll go back and you'll follow the command of James 5:16. You'll say to your husband, Roy, I'm so sorry for the attitude I've taken. I've belittled you, I've whimpered, I've made demands, and I'm sorry. Will you please forgive me? And not merely will you do that, but then you'll take on this attitude of the mind of Jesus, Philippians 2, 5 to 9. Let this mind be in you, not just spasmodically. Let this mind be in you which was also in Christ Jesus, who being in the form of God, thought it not robbery to be equal with God. He made himself of no reputation. You will submit to your husband. You will never tower over him. You'll always take the submissive attitude. And as you do it, you won't submit like a mule submits. You know, who likes a mule bray? But you'll submit winsomely, sweetly, kindly, joyfully, believingly. And we spent about an hour in counseling after she'd told her story. She made the long trip back home. A few days later, she returned. She said, Pastor and Mrs. Coon, you have no idea what already is happening to my home. She said, you know, since I've taken this humble attitude and I've just shown a good, simple, casual respect, I haven't gone all out saying you're God or anything like that, because he isn't. But I've shown a good, healthy respect for my mate. She said, already things are changing so rapidly. I'm just amazed. We said, you know, that's what God said. He said, if we would follow his rules, we would have days of heaven upon the earth. In this old, wicked, and perverse world in which we live, think of a joy program. You don't have to murmur. You don't have to quarrel anymore. Philippians 2:14. Do all things without murmuring and disputing, that you may be blameless and harmless, the sons of God, without rebuke in the midst of a crooked and perverse nation, among whom you shine. You shine as lights in the world. So don't take an abject humility attitude. Don't take the attitude, I'm going to be a worm and you can step on me. Oh, no, no. I'm a child of God, but you are a child of God. And you're the head of this home. And she said, I can hardly believe my very eyes and my very ears at what is happening. We encouraged her greatly. We thanked the Lord for the change that was taking place. That home was being rebuilt almost fantastically. She may have returned three times, giving the wonderful, wonderful report of progress. And then we received a letter. Dear Pastor and Mrs. Kuhn, I have gone to see a worker in the church, and I have shared with him the experiences of

respect to others. We naturally want to be on top of the heap. And that is Luciferism. Lucifer said, I will ascend. I will be like the Most High. Nobody can rule over me. And he made himself into a devil. And you know, I have found thousands upon thousands of professed Christians who refuse to accept the humility of Jesus Christ. I think of homes where we've been in, and somebody sits down and they start relating an experience, something like this. I tell my boy Jimmy, who goes to school, I say, Jimmy, listen now, don't you ever pick a quarrel with another boy. Don't you do it. But Jimmy, if a boy jumps on you, don't let up until he's a grease spot. And then they go to church next Sabbath and sing, Love Divine, all love excelling, I sure put him in his place. And never once does it dawn over these professed Christians that this is not Christianity. This is Luciferism in the name of Jesus Christ. My favorite author who taught me more about the rules of communication than all other authors combined has made a statement like this. Sanctimony, spiritual pride, the holier-than-thou attitude is the most incurable of all the sins of humanity. Isn't that something? People who are guilty of social sins, they will come to the foot of the cross with the tears rolling down their cheeks and say, Oh God, I failed you. I've done wrong. I'm wicked. Cleanse me, Lord. But the sanctimonious saint who said, you know, you aren't doing right. You're wearing pants. And I don't like it. Goes to church and said, I am so much better than anybody else. Lord, thank you for looking at me. Never dawning over them that sanctimony, spiritual pride, walking on stilts as a Christian, is the most incurable of all sins of humanity today. This is what caused Lucifer to be a devil and to be cast out of heaven. Oh, shouldn't we do what God says? Seek meekness, all you meek of the earth. That is, all who think we're meek. It may be you will be hid in the day of the Lord's anger. Shall we not do it? And now, my friends, how does a sinner come to Jesus? If we confess our sins, see, we bow in humble submission. We say, Lord, I'm sorry. I've sinned. Forgive me. God, be merciful to me, a sinner. That's how we go back to our home justified and drinking in salvation. But if we take the attitude of the Pharisee, Lord, I thank you. I'm a real vegetarian. And I'm going to practice health reform if it kills me. Let us ask God to make us like Jesus. Shall we do it? Dear Lord in heaven, as I look into my life, I find so many times I've been out of place. I thank you, Lord, that you've forgiven me. And as you have forgiven me, oh, Lord, thank you for forgiving my fellow Christians to whom the Holy Spirit may have been speaking during this session, saying, humble yourself also before the Lord. Humble yourself before your friends. Come down off of that high peak of selfishness. Lord Jesus, we endeavor to do it. And Father, right now, there may be a soul right here in this audience or viewing this program who came in without the assurance of forgiveness. And in the heart is saying, Lord, I'm not worthy, but through Jesus, I accept your cleansing. I accept your salvation. May that soul receive you now in simple faith. If you're one of those, would you lift your hand? Thank you, Lord, in Jesus' name for hearing and accepting. Amen. God bless you. And now for our questions and answers. But first shall we seek the Lord for his wisdom. Dear Lord, you have said, as recorded in 1 Corinthians 1:30, that Christ is made unto us wisdom and righteousness and sanctification and redemption. We need all of these gifts from you at this hour.

0: We believe you're hearing. We believe you are with us. Oh, how we need your presence, and we thank you for it. In Jesus' name, amen.
1: The first question says, what you are teaching about humility is in the Bible, but I just can't seem to follow the command of 1 Peter 3. Please help.
0: Bless your heart. You know, as I have read this command through many decades, I've come to the conclusion that what you've said is absolutely right. You and I cannot do it. Paul said, the thing that I would do, I can't do. Oh, wretched man that I am. And then, looking to Jesus, he said, I can do all things through Christ, which strengtheneth me. You see, in Jesus, there's all power in heaven and earth. And as we look to him and ask him to impart his power, his grace, his strength, then we can say, Lord, you've said, it is God that worketh in you both to will and to do of his good pleasure, Philippians 2:13. And we can in turn exultantly say, I can do all things through Christ. Claim his promises dearly, beloved, for all you're worth. There's not one of us that can do what God has commanded except as we open our hearts to the presence, to the life, and to the love of Jesus Christ. And he will supply it. He said, I stand at the door and knock. If any man hear my voice and open the door, I'll come into him. Friends, there is hope, there is strength, there is life, there is victory in Jesus.
1: You've told us that we can pray for anything that is according to God's will. How do we know what God's will for us individually is?
0: God's will is found in his word. You see, in the 40th Psalm, verses 6 to 8, it says, I delight to do thy will, O my God. Yea, thy law is in my heart. God's will is found in his word. Whatever he has promised us is his will, you see. He promises us a new heart, and that's a gift. We need the new heart. He promises the new heart so we can reach up in simple faith and know that whatever he promises us is his will.
1: I've heard you refer to texts of scriptures such as Philippians 2:3 and 1 Peter 2:17, in which I am to honor others. But how can I honor an alcoholic husband? It seems so difficult. There must be something wrong somewhere.
0: You know, friends, aren't we human? You know, who wants to be around individuals that are besotted, if you permit the expression? Who enjoys the foul breath, you see, of individuals that are in this state? Surely, we're not supposed to like it. But you know, God doesn't like a lot of things that we do. But aren't you glad that he loves us? In Romans 5, verses 8 and 10, it says, while we're enemies, God gave his son. While we're sinners, he gave his son to die for us. So, actually, we honor people not because what they're doing is honorable, but we honor them on two or three bases. One is, Jesus has shown the worth of the soul in giving his son, in giving himself, in shedding his blood for us. This shows the value of this soul. Jesus has honored humanity to such an extent that if only one soul were saved, we say it many times, if only one soul were saved, he would have shed his precious blood. That shows the tremendous value that he places on a human soul. So an alcoholic husband is one for us to honor because he's the purchase of the blood of Jesus Christ. And thus we will cooperate with the Lord, we'll cooperate with the holy angels, we'll cooperate with the Holy Spirit in bringing to him the love of Jesus Christ.
1: When we know that people are doing wrong, asked this questioner, are we supposed to stand by and say nothing in order to obey the law of choice? What about the Lord telling Isaiah to cry aloud and spare not?
0: That's a very, very sincere question. The general law of communication means that we will not be picky, see? We won't be picky. And this is what we have been trying to present in our meetings, in our services, in our question and answer services. Don't be picking on people. There are exceptions, and they are rare and they're important. The exception to the rule is just as important and just as sacred and just as necessary as the rule. For instance, when I was a little boy going to public school, I picked up a bad word, and it was H-E-L-L. And I used it at the wrong time in the wrong places. The Bible talks about hell, but I used it as a slang expression. And I had become so accustomed to hearing the boys out in the public school using it that, amazing as it may seem, though I never used it around father and mother, when I was all alone, I did. I was in a berry patch with my oldest brother, and one of those berry briars pierced me, and out came that word. My older brother, in the sweetest, most wholesome, the kindest way, turned to me and he said, "Glenn, are you sure that you wanted to say that word?" And he said it in such a way that I knew he wasn't going to squeal on me. And immediately the Holy Spirit used that gentle word of reproof from my brother to bring me a sense of my great need. And I cried out to God for help. As far as I know, I've never used that word in a slang way since. So you see, there are times we're not always to sit by and say nothing, not at all. But what we're trying to convey is, God protect us from being picky Christians, from hammering and nagging and hammering and nagging, you see. The children are driven from the Lord by the parents constantly jumping on them for this and that and the other. It doesn't mean that there's never any place for reproof. The Bible says if your brother offends you, reprove him. If he repent, forgive him. Thank you for putting the question.
1: The Bible says there will be a people sighing and crying for the abominations done in the land. How can a person sigh and cry for the abominations done in the land and still keep a humble spirit?
0: Oh, thank you. You know, that is a real problem, isn't it? I think one of the things that has blessed me the most in Scripture in regard to this, for I have fought the same battle that evidently the questioners who bring in this question are fighting. You're sighing and crying for the terrible sins, for the sensuousness of individuals, including professed Christians. I tell you, my friends, it breaks our hearts. We will go into agony. We'll plead with God, deliver them, dear God. Please save your cause. But remember this. When Daniel, who was beloved of God, started pleading with God for the mistakes of Israel, you know what he said? "I confessed my sins and the sins of my people." He didn't say, "I said, Lord, look at the mistakes they're making." He said, "Lord, we have transgressed. We have done wickedly. We don't deserve anything." He put himself right in the midst of it all. "I confessed my sins and the sins of my people." If you'd read in the book of Nehemiah, you'll find the same attitude of Nehemiah. He didn't come up on stilts and climb up on these stilts and say, "Lord, look at all the mistakes so many people are making, but I'm not doing it. Lord, I'm sorry for the mistakes I have made, for the wanderings and the backslidings I have engaged in and with my people. Please have mercy on me and my people." That's the humble method of God's command to us, to sigh and cry for the abominations that we have committed as well as others.
1: When Jesus confronted the hypocrites, he called them hypocrites. When we see Christian hypocrites, aren't we to expose them?
0: You see, there are two or three classes in which we can find ourselves. One is, there are people who are tares. But Jesus said in the 13th chapter of Matthew that when the servants of the master said to the master, "There are tares among the wheat. Let us go out and pluck up these tares." You remember what the master said? He said, "Don't do it." He said, "Because they're not ripe enough yet." Individuals don't realize that they're tares, and as you go out in plucking up the tares, you'll pluck up the wheat. So there is a point at which the hypocrisy is to be openly presented. When Jesus called those men hypocrites, he was able to point to chapter and verse of their hypocrisy. You'll notice in the 23rd chapter of the book of Matthew, he told exactly what they were doing. And the people that were listening knew exactly what they were doing. Now, you'll notice, he didn't point out individuals as such. He said, you Pharisees, you hypocrites. In general, he was pointing out what hypocrisy consists of, you see, so that people would realize that when they see a man doing this, devouring widows' houses, and for a pretense making long prayers, when they saw men doing that, they would know that God is not honored by that life. They would know that whoever is engaging that is a hypocrite. We must be extremely careful, though. We may know of somebody in the church that's living an unworthy life. Other people may believe that person is perfect wheat. We must be extremely careful, lest in plucking up the tare, we pluck up the wheat also.
1: I heard you share a text that indicates the wife should be in subjection to her husband. When I told my wife this, though I couldn't remember the text, she didn't like it and got mad. What was that text of scripture again, so that I can prove it to her?
0: Well, you might be surprised to know that before you read that text in Ephesians chapter 5, it says, beginning with the 19th verse, all of you be subject one to another. So the husband is to be subject to his wife, and the wife is to be subject to her husband. But what the Bible is trying to say is, in the final decision, the chain of command is to be followed. And the wife is not supposed to treat her husband as though she were of the mother and he was a teenager. And you know, my friends, among the thousands of people that attend our meetings and come to us for counsel, we have found hundreds of beautiful Christian wives who, because they are more spiritual than their husband, have taken the attitude of a mother-child relationship. This is what the Bible condemns. Surely the husband is the head of the wife. The Bible says so. But he's not to be, and we repeat it many times, he's not to be the blockhead.
1: This next question comes from a young person, Pastor Kuhn. It says, dear Pastor, I'm a teenager, 15 years old. I've been a Christian just a year. The fifth commandment says that children should obey their parents. But my father is an atheist, and he's mean. How can I honor him?
0: Number one, you'll honor him as the blood-bought heritage of Jesus Christ. Number two, you'll honor him in line of the chain of command in the home. Number three, by your taking an attitude of submission, you may lead him to the Lord. You see, when he sees in you the Spirit of Christ, he sees the love that he needs. You see, it's the love of Christ that constrains a man to give his heart to the Lord, 2 Corinthians 5:14. We love him because he first loved us, 1 John 4:19. As this father sees reproduced in a human being the love of Jesus Christ, by beholding he may become changed, 2 Corinthians 3:18. You don't honor the vices, but you follow the chain of command, and God richly rewards individuals who do this.
1: Should a wife sit idly by and put up with a husband who gives her no companionship?
0: This is a common problem in the home. You see, men are the supporters, largely and usually, the supporters of the home. If they're really responsible individuals, their whole life clusters around the determination to support the wife and the children. And it is easy for a man to become so absorbed in his work that he will neglect this companionship which his wife deserves. But while she does deserve it, she will not, as a rule, not once in 1,000 times, ever receive it by demanding it. That's one of the paradoxes of life. She will receive this companionship as she presents to him an alluring attitude, you see. Now, 1 Peter, again, chapter 3, verses 1 to 7, should be followed carefully by Christian wives. As she is kind and submissive and meek and sweet, he longs more to be around her, in spite of the oppressiveness of the work in which he's engaged. But if she is whimpering and whining and demanding, you see, he wants to create a greater distance. So try to use Christ's methods. Thank you.
1: What should a Christian do when you're in a financial mess? Is it right to go bankrupt? If I don't, we're apt to starve.
0: There are some promises in the Bible that are very vital. God doesn't say that a Christian should never go bankrupt. That's not found in the Bible. I have known of individuals who've been in a financial mess who have gone bankrupt. But they have said in their hearts, though I've gone bankrupt, I'm keeping a list of every individual whom I owe. And just as fast as the money comes in, I will pay them person by person. Now, legally, they have to be careful how they do that too. Because even though they've gone bankrupt, I'm told that if they make one payment, they become legally obligated for the whole to that individual. But there are ways to take care of that. You see, first of all, whatever we do, no matter what legal route we take, there's still a basic honesty that God expects of his children. And the Lord has promised in Philippians 4:19 to supply our needs according to his riches and glory by Christ Jesus. I know of no time in the human experience in which a person can be a better witness to the honesty that Jesus creates in the human heart than when he gets in a financial bind. This is a beautiful opportunity for him to reveal the fact that as God keeps his promises, so God's children will do everything within their power to keep their promises. Somebody has said, in fact, I've heard it repeated many times, particularly in the mountains where we live, that you can tell whether a man is a Christian by the way he conducts his business. And I believe there's much more to that than many people realize. Christianity in business can be a bright and shining light. There's a beautiful opportunity for us to witness to the fact that we believe in the integrity of Christianity. We believe in the honesty of Christianity. We believe in keeping our promises. How can we expect God to keep his? How can we have confidence that God will keep his unless we do everything within our power to keep ours and then ask God to keep his promises so we can keep ours? Many of you have heard me relate the experience of when my wife and I needed $6,000 in order to keep our word. In great distress, in fact, in agony, I knelt before God again and again, and this was the argument that I placed in the ears of my Lord. I said, "Dear Lord, you have put it into my heart to keep my word. And because you have put it into my heart to keep my word, I'm asking you to keep your word of Philippians 4:19 and supply my need. I believe, Lord, it's very important for me to keep my financial word. I don't want people to come around to me and say, 'You promised me at that such and such a date, you pay me so much.' You haven't even said a word." My friends, if a Christian finds that he is in a financial bind and cannot make a payment that's due on a certain date, he ought to get to that individual before that individual ever comes to him and say to that individual, "I'm sorry, something has happened. Will you be merciful? Will you be patient with me? Because I'm determined under God to keep my word to the best of my ability." Then reach out and claim his promises.
1: This next questioner wrote a rather long question. Let me see if I can't cut it down and paraphrase it myself. The questioner is employed in selling religious books and materials door to door. But he or she feels that the method that they have been taught in getting into the home is deceptive. And they feel called to the Lord to present the gospel through these books and materials, but they just conscientiously don't feel they can continue using these deceptive, what they feel are deceptive methods, what do you think they should do since the company or the firm advocates this method?
0: Number one, don't you thank God, friends, that there are people still in this world who are determined under God to obey the conscience which God has placed in them? You know, the Bible talks about a seared conscience. When I was in school, one of the speakers that I enjoyed listening to the most would often make this statement, keep your conscience sharp. Keep your conscience sharp. My friends, thank the Lord for people who are asking this question. That's number one. Number two, the Lord says in Romans 12:21, and we quote it many times, overcome evil with good. So instead of, and I'm sure that those who've put in this question have in mind this, instead of making a tirade against your superiors, you will ask God to give you wisdom. James 1:5, Psalm 32:8. By the way, Psalm 32:8, we haven't quoted for quite a while. It says, I will instruct you and teach you in the way you should go. I will guide you with mine eye. Isn't that beautiful? So you'll ask God to teach you how to overcome this negative situation with good. And as you pray, remember to follow the ABCs. Let me give you the philosophy of the ABCs of prayer. All right. You're asking God to give you wisdom, James 1:5. You're asking God to give you guidance, Psalm 32:8. Now, as you ask him to give you this wisdom, this guidance, what are you doing when you ask? You're saying, Lord, I don't know what to do. When you say, I believe, that's a B of prayer. When you say, I believe, you're saying, Lord, I can snuggle right up in a complete trust in you. When you say, Lord, thank you that I've received, that's how you use the C, the claim, thank you I've received, you go into the philosophy of thinking, Lord, you are revealing it to me. And though I may not sense it at this instant, at the time I need it most, you will reveal to me the better way than what I'm using now in approaching these homes. And expect God to do something fabulous. Ephesians 3:20, unto him that is able to do exceeding abundantly above all that we ask or think. Praise the Lord.
1: Do you believe Jesus is soon to return? And if so, do you think it is too late in the world's history to take an advanced course in education?
0: I believe that Jesus' return is very near. I believe we're now on the borders of the eternal world. I believe the text of Scripture that says, behold, I come quickly, is just right. It's so appropriate to this hour. But number two, he also says, occupy till I come. When I was a little boy, my father and mother never thought that I would be old enough to go to school. When my wife and I had our first child, we never dreamed that she'd be old enough to go to school before Jesus came. When she was married and had her children, we never dreamed they would be old enough to go to school. Jesus says, occupy till I come. Suppose now that our father and mother had not sent us to school, believing that Jesus would come so soon, can you imagine what would happen to us? So we always blend the verses of Scripture, balance one with another. He is coming soon, but occupy till he comes. I remember some years ago, I was sitting in the home of an individual. He was now in midlife. He was very bitter against his parents. He said they were so sure that Jesus was coming within a year or two that they didn't give me an education. I've had a very difficult time, he said, making my way in life due to my fanatical, and he underscored it, my fanatical parents. Jesus is coming. We should live every day as though it were our last day. But we should live every day as though we had a whole lifetime ahead. Occupy till I come, but remember that in an hour that you think not, the Son of Man cometh. Do we have another question?
1: Yes, and the last question for this session is a kind of a personal question to you, Pastor Kuhn.
0: Oh.
1: What is your favorite Bible promise?
0: You may be surprised. It would be like Brother Steve's answer the other day. A lady walked up to him and said, what is your favorite pie? He said, whichever. Whichever. My favorite promise, I have no favorite promise above others. Because my favorite promise for financial need is Philippians 4:19 or Matthew 6:33. That's the financial need. My favorite promise for bad thoughts that the devil brings to me, my favorite promise for that is 1 John 3:1-3, particularly that part that says, we shall be like him. And as the devil suggests thoughts that are not good to my mind, I will often lift up my heart and say, we shall be like him. Jesus would never think this thought. Thank you, Jesus. You're making me like you. That is my favorite promise for thoughts. There are other promises for thoughts, too, like 2 Corinthians, the 10th chapter and the 4th and 5th verses. Casting down imagination, bringing into captivity every thought to the obedience of Christ. But I found that that promise, to me, is not as strong as the one in 1 John 3:1-3, because 1 John 3:1-3 gives me a picture of the Lord making me like him. The other I've used sometimes almost legalistically. Lord, I'm going to bring into captivity every thought. And I find I can't bring into captivity every thought. But I found that Jesus can bring into captivity every thought, and he is the one that'll make me like him. I have a very favorite promise that I claim for peace of mind. It is Isaiah 26:3. It says, thou wilt keep him in perfect peace, whose mind is stayed on thee because he trusteth in thee. I also have a favorite promise regarding the Holy Sabbath day. It says, you will remember the Sabbath day to keep it holy. This is a promise of the Lord. Exodus 20:8-11. So my favorite promise has to do with which promise seems to be the most appropriate for the hour. And now may you claim God's promises as we pray together. Dear Lord, thank you for these sincere questions which have come in. We realize, Lord, that we become partakers of the divine nature, as you've said in 2 Peter 1:4, as we drink in of the promises which are really the life of Jesus Christ. Thank you for blessing us as we do it. In the precious name of Jesus our Lord, amen. And God bless you.
2: 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Thank you. Thank you so very much. 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Round the clock. 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
1: Hummingbirds are a wonder of the Creator's work. They may be small, but as they say, dynamite comes in small packages. They are the only birds that can hover, fly forwards, backwards, even upside down. As I watched one hover over a feeder, I asked myself, how does this little bird flap its wings so fast? Around 70 or 80 times a second doesn't sound possible, does it? Does this bird think about all of this? Well, I don't think so. Its little brain inside its little head is programmed to send the signals. Its little muscles are programmed to receive the signals and respond. God wants to take our sinful minds and program them to do His will, to live His life. Are you an impatient, hard-hearted person? Well, don't be too alarmed. We've all been there. In fact, it's easy to be still there. The Apostle Paul didn't always do what he wanted to do, but if God can do the impossible in a hummingbird, He can do it in you. This is Rod Bieber with Seed Time and Harvest.

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1: I remember the first time I saw Jesus. John the Baptist pointed him out in the crowd one day and said, "There he is, John. He's the one God has sent to rescue the world from its moral pollution." Soon after that, Jesus called my brother and me to become a part of his team. I'll never forget that day. We were fishing on the Sea of Galilee when I saw Jesus standing there on the beach, waving to me. I had no idea at the time how much my life would change as a result of following this man. But somehow I knew I couldn't go through life without knowing him.

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1: I'd like to think that one day, when we get to heaven, we're going to see a list of people. 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Or maybe it was as simple as a passing smile.

0: But these people will look into their past and be able to say, I'm here because of you. 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

0: Welcome to today's reading from the Bible, the Word of God. 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
1: Psalm 130, A Song of Ascents. Out of the depths I have cried to you, O Lord. Lord, hear my voice. Let your ears be attentive to the voice of my supplications. If you, Lord, should mark iniquities, O Lord, who could stand? But there is forgiveness with you that you may be feared. I wait for the Lord. My soul waits, and in his word I do hope. My soul waits for the Lord, more than those who watch for the morning. Yes, more than those who watch for the morning. O Israel, hope in the Lord. For with the Lord there is mercy, and with him is abundant redemption, and he shall redeem Israel from all his iniquities.
0: From the Old Testament to the New.
1: Chapter 2.
2: Therefore, if there is any consolation in Christ, if any comfort of love, if any fellowship of the Spirit, if any affection and mercy,
1: fulfill my joy by being like-minded, having the same love, being of one accord, of one mind. Let nothing be done through selfish ambition or conceit, but in lowliness of mind let each esteem others better than himself. Let each of you look out not only for his own interests, but also for the interests of others. Let this mind be in you which was also in Christ Jesus, who being in the form of God, did not consider it robbery to be equal with God, but made himself of no reputation, taking the form of a bondservant, and coming in the likeness of men. And being found in appearance as a man, he humbled himself and became obedient to the point of death, even the death of the cross. Therefore God also has highly exalted him, and given him the name which is above every name, that at the name of Jesus every knee should bow, of those in heaven and of those on earth, and of those under the earth, and that every tongue should confess that Jesus Christ is Lord, to the glory of God the Father. Therefore, my beloved, as you have always obeyed, not as in my presence only, but now much more in my absence, work out your own salvation with fear and trembling. For it is God who works in you both to will and to do for his good pleasure. Do all things without complaining and disputing, that you may become blameless and harmless, children of God, without fault in the midst of a crooked and perverse generation, among whom you shine as lights in the world.
2: Holding fast the word of life, so that I may rejoice in the day of Christ, that I have not run in vain or labored in vain.
1: Yes, and if I am being poured out as a drink offering on the sacrifice and service of your faith, I am glad and rejoice with you all. For the same reason you also be glad and rejoice with me. But I trust in the Lord Jesus to send Timothy to you shortly, that I also may be encouraged when I know your state. For I have no one like-minded who will sincerely care for your state. For all seek their own, not the things which are of Christ Jesus. But you know his proven character, that as a son with his father he served with me in the gospel. Therefore I hope to send him at once, as soon as I see how it goes with me. But I trust in the Lord that I myself shall also come shortly. Yet I considered it necessary to send to you Epaphroditus, my brother, fellow worker, and fellow soldier, but your messenger and the one who ministered to my need, since he was longing for you all, and was distressed because you had heard that he was sick. For indeed he was sick almost unto death. But God had mercy on him, and not only on him, but on me also, lest I should have sorrow upon sorrow. Therefore I sent him the more eagerly, that when you see him again you may rejoice, and I may be less sorrowful. Receive him therefore in the Lord with all gladness, and hold such men in esteem, because for the work of Christ he came close to death, not regarding his life, to supply what was lacking in your service toward me.

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All 66 books of Scripture are given by inspiration of God and are profitable for doctrine, for reproof, for correction, for instruction in righteousness, that the man of God may be perfect, thoroughly furnished unto all good works. 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
1: A little more than a generation before the birth of Christ, one of the most important court cases in the history of Western civilization went down, and it revealed to the public something they kind of already knew. The system that was governing them was corrupt. It happened during the days of the Roman Republic, when the state was notoriously plagued by civil war. And in many ways, this court case contributed, at least somewhat, to the decline of the Republic and the relatively peaceful empire mode that was established by Augustus Caesar. The records from this ancient case are remarkably detailed, and they provide historians with some really important insights into how the Roman Republic was actually governed. And it all began with a very corrupt individual named Gaius Verus. Sometimes you'll see his name as Caius with a C, but most of the time, Gaius with a G. Gaius was born to a fairly high-ranking member of Roman society, which probably gave him a taste for the good life. According to some records, or more accurately, according to some accusations, his father was less than honest, which probably also taught him corruption. In time, Gaius Verus began to climb through the ranks of Roman society, and he quickly realized that his position and power gave him the ability to plunder other people's goods, to accumulate wealth for himself. He became a legatus, or a high-ranking officer, to the governor of Cilicia, where he used his position to start robbing pagan temples, taking the expensive statues and pictures. On top of that, he soon realized that his power also gave him the ability to exercise his lust for women, any women, married or not, with little danger of recourse. This guy was, to put it mildly, a really bad man. But the world being what it is, bad men often get nice promotions, and before long he made his way to the city of Rome, where he obtained a judicial office that gave him oversight of civil litigation. And of course, that enabled him to extort money from both parties in any given case. It was an elected position, and from what we can tell, he got the job through bribery, forking out something like 300,000 Roman sesterces to various individuals. That was a small fortune. He was also in charge of overseeing public construction in the city of Rome, which made it possible for him to extort money from contractors. What he would do when a project was getting close to completion was send an inspector with instructions to find something wrong, anything. And then he accepted bribe money from the contractor, who couldn't get paid unless Verus signed off on the project. So then, in 73 BC, he suddenly became the governor of Sicily, a rich province with all kinds of potential for plunder. Over the next 3 years, Verus stayed true to form. He misused the courts for personal gain. He extorted money from landowners and farmers. He plundered artwork from temples and from private citizens. He illegally took a slice of every inheritance. He forced the local government to make a gold statue in his honor. He illegally tortured and executed Roman citizens. And he made an absolute wreck of the Roman Navy. He was the most corrupt governor the Republic had ever seen. So after his departure in the year 70 BC, he was eventually put on trial. And unfortunately for Verus, the prosecutor in this case was Cicero, a man whose rhetorical prowess is still being studied in classrooms to this day. Cicero accused Verus of unbridled corruption, and then he asked the court to give him time to assemble a case. He was given 110 days, 50 of which were spent collecting evidence and interviewing witnesses in Sicily. And every step of the way, Cicero was hindered by Verus's friends. Fortunately, however, for the cause of justice, Cicero was relentless. To his delight, the chief magistrate appointed to this case was a guy by the name of Glabio, a man considered completely incorruptible. I mean, everybody knew there was no chance you could scare Glabio or bribe him. Now, of course, that terrified the crooked Verus because his only hope of getting an acquittal was by resorting to corruption. So, his representative, a guy by the name of Hortensius, tried to stall the case. Why? Well, Glabio's term as judge was over by the end of the year. And if they could kick the can down the road to the new year, they would get a different judge, and hopefully one who could be bribed. Aware of this, Cicero shortened the initial hearings dramatically, making a single speech that exposed the corrupt plans of Verus and challenged the court to consider the fact that very few people trusted them because, well, everybody realized that wealthy and powerful people seldom ever got a conviction in that court. They were obviously favoring their powerful friends and even taking bribes. I will present such a convincing case, Cicero argued, that if you don't convict Gaius Verus, you'll be condemning your own character. Now, from what I can tell, and I'm no legal scholar, but from what I can tell, Cicero then used a technique that was brand new at the time, at least to my understanding. He called witnesses from Sicily and interviewed them in front of the court, allowing the defense to cross-examine. That's what you and I expect, especially in movies that feature a courtroom drama. But Cicero seems to write that he was implementing something brand new when he did that. The process went on for 9 days, and the evidence he produced against Verus was so compelling that Verus's own lawyer panicked and suggested that the crooked governor should probably disappear before the trial was over. Verus took that advice and went to modern-day Marseille, where I believe he spent the rest of his days. Now, here's what I want you to see in this case. There's an important feature in Cicero's arguments that still rings true in our world. He makes a very clear case for Verus's corruption, bringing out credible witnesses for every single accusation. But he also makes the case that the court itself was on trial. Let me show you what I mean. Cicero states that this trial was a potential gift from the gods, a way for the court to redeem its reputation because the people believed it was corrupt. He says, "For an opinion has now become established, pernicious to us and pernicious to the Republic, which has been the common talk of everyone, not only at Rome, but among foreign nations also, that in the courts of law as they exist at present, no wealthy man, however guilty he may be, can possibly be convicted." In other words, everybody knew the rich and powerful never got a conviction. It's not unlike the sentiment that plagues our system now. A lot of people now suspect rather strongly that one way or another, our courts are stacked, and there's little hope of actual justice for the average person. The rich and powerful never seem to pay their dues, and the rest of us seem powerless to stop it. That's the way it was in Cicero's day, and a little later, this is what he says. "This is a trial in which you will be deciding about the defendant, the Roman people, about you. By the example of what happens to this man, it will be determined whether, when senators are the judges, a very guilty and a very rich man can be condemned." So in other words, there are two trials taking place at the same time. On the one hand, they will be considering the case of the crooked governor. But on the other hand, the people will be judging them. "I hope," says Cicero, "that the only wickedness found in these proceedings will be those of the defendant." But now he says, "Men are on the watchtowers. They observe how every one of you behaves himself in respecting religion and in preserving the laws." You can see this was not an ordinary trial. Gaius Verus was really a proxy for the whole Roman system, which means that the Republic itself was on trial. Would the judges be as corrupt as people thought? Or would this be a real trial, a real display of justice? And that is still one of the most important questions in the world, so I'll be right back after this to explore it just a little bit more.
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1: The case against Gaius Verus was so obvious, so compelling, that even the most corrupt judges wouldn't dare rule in his favor. By acquitting such an obvious criminal, they'd be condemning themselves. And Cicero had made it obvious that this time, public trust was on the line. The condemned man ran away. He hid in the hinterlands. And in 43 BC, Mark Antony went after him to get the artwork he had stolen. Verus refused to give it back, and so, from what I can tell, he was summarily executed. Justice had finally been done. But the questions raised by Cicero continue to plague our world to this day. Can we really trust the system in a world where power and money continue to produce results that should never, ever happen? Do we live under a fair government, a just system of laws? Or is there one set of laws for the elites of this world and another set for you and me? Now, honestly, even if the courts were perfectly fair, and I think for the most part they tend to be, but if public perception says they're not, then we've got a really serious problem. When public trust disintegrates, the stability of society begins to corrode. And that's something that's clearly going on all over the world right now. Public trust in government has been declining now for years. In 2014, Pew Research discovered that 81% of Americans were either angry or frustrated with the federal government. And only 24% said they trusted government. Fortunately, according to a 2019 survey by Annenberg, a little more than two-thirds of people say they still trust the Supreme Court. But 57% did say that it had become too political. And in recent months, the Supreme Court has become yet another political football. And of course, what that all means is that our generation is a lot like the generations that came before us. None of us in the history of this world has ever produced a utopia. Human government has been constructed by human beings who are inherently self-interested. And it is the very rare person indeed who continues to serve the public with absolutely no regard for self. We just don't have that many altruists in the world. And that's one of the major points being made in the Old Testament book of Daniel. The Hebrew people had been brought into a covenant relationship with God, declaring him to be their only sovereign. But as time progressed, they demanded human forms of government so they could be like other nations. And then they became plagued by the same corruption that goes with human government. So in the end, as the Hebrews persisted in this political rebellion against God, God just released them to their wishes. He allowed them to go and live in a world that was run by Gentile kings, which is one of the big points in Daniel chapter 7, where the prophet sees a series of strange-looking animals coming up out of the sea and walking up on the land. These animals represented various Gentile kingdoms that Israel would have to live under from that point forward: the Babylonians, the Persians, the Greeks, and the Romans. In fact, the vision continues all the way down to the final judgment, where the kingdom of God is reestablished and real justice is finally restored. What this prophetic passage does is remind readers that all of us are sleeping in a bed that we made for ourselves, and there are consequences to our desire for self-sufficiency. And of course, when you bring up the subject of a final judgment, a lot of people raise exactly the same question Cicero did. Can we really trust the court to be fair? And by that, we're talking about God's court. There's a story in the Old Testament that really highlights this question, the story of Sodom and Gomorrah. Before destroying these wicked cities, God approached Abraham to discuss his plans, because after all, Abraham had been told that he and his descendants would inherit the lands where Sodom and Gomorrah were standing. This was going to be their new home. So let's pick up that story in Genesis chapter 18, where God is discussing the fate of these wicked cities, and I think you're going to find this really interesting. It says, "And the Lord said, shall I hide from Abraham what I'm doing? Since Abraham shall surely become a great and mighty nation, and all the nations of the earth shall be blessed in him. For I have known him, in order that he may command his children and his household after him, that they may keep the way of the Lord to do righteousness and justice, that the Lord may bring to Abraham what he has spoken to him." And here's what I want you to consider. There is no reason that God was required to explain himself to Abraham. As the Creator, God could do whatever he wanted. But he chose to disclose his plans to a mere human being in spite of that. I mean, Abraham was a person who couldn't possibly hope to see the situation from God's perspective, but in spite of that, God brought him into the loop. "I'm not going to hide what I'm going to do from Abraham," God says. The story continues down in verse 20. "And the Lord said, because the outcry against Sodom and Gomorrah is great, and because their sin is very grave, I will go down now and see whether they have done altogether according to the outcry against it that has come to me. And if not, I will know." In other words, the behavior of these two cities was so outrageous at this point that they'd become notorious, even in the courts of heaven. And there was just no escaping the fact that something had to be done. Verse 23, "And Abraham came near and said, would you also destroy the righteous with the wicked? Suppose there were 50 righteous within the city. Would you also destroy the place and not spare it for the 50 righteous that were in it?" Now here comes the really important part. "Far be it," Abraham says, "from you to do such a thing as this, to slay the righteous with the wicked, so that the righteous should be as the wicked. Far be it from you. Shall not the judge of all the earth do right?" This is the part of the story that reminded me of Cicero and the case against Gaius Verus. Cicero reminded the court that it wasn't just a criminal being tried, the system itself was on trial. And Abraham basically says the same thing. "Lord, if you do the wrong thing here, your reputation as a righteous judge is going to be ruined. Shall not the judge of all the earth do right?" Now, what's interesting about this is that the dialogue you find in this chapter spends more time judging God than it does Sodom and Gomorrah. Abraham says, "What if there were 50 righteous in that city? I know what kind of God you are. If there were 50 good people, you wouldn't do this." And then God says, "Well, Abraham, you're right, I wouldn't, but there aren't 50 righteous people." So Abraham drops the number to 45, and then 40, and 30, and 20, and finally 10. If there are 10 righteous people. But of course, there are no righteous people, and it turns out that God's verdict is just. So the really big question here is not so much the injustice of these cities, but the justice of God. There are two important things going on at the same time. The criminals are being tried, that's for sure. But so is the court. And given the incredibly long litany of complaints that human beings have lodged against God and His justice, you've got to know that this story with Abraham might just be foreshadowing the work of God's final judgment. I'll be right back after this.
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1: There's a really serious problem with the way that you and I try to assess the character of God, and it has to do with our, well, rather limited body of knowledge. I mean, it's one thing for an all-powerful, all-knowing God to judge me, but how could I possibly hope to judge Him? It's a question that shows up in what might be the oldest book of the Bible, the book of Job. Most people know this story pretty well. Job is unfairly, unjustly afflicted through no fault of his own. He loses his wealth, he loses his family, he loses his health. His friends, of course, assume that somehow this has got to be Job's fault, because otherwise they can't imagine why all this stuff would happen. And of course, in time, Job begins to suspect that maybe something is wrong. And he begins to ask the same kinds of questions you and I ask when life becomes unfair. So, in Job chapter 38, we find one of the most astonishing accounts ever put to paper. God Himself appears, and He begins to question Job. Here's what it says. "Then the Lord answered Job out of the whirlwind and said, 'Who is this who darkens counsel by words without knowledge? Now, prepare yourself like a man. I will question you, and you shall answer me. Where were you when I laid the foundations of the earth? Tell me if you have understanding.'" And then the questioning goes on for several pages, and I would probably, if I was Job, I would probably wither under this kind of questioning, because God obviously has a big point here. you and I just don't know very much. There's an old saying that true wisdom consists of knowing that you know nothing, which is often attributed to Socrates, although he never actually spoke those words. Yet there's some truth to that. Eventually, life has a way of showing you how little you really know. The older you get, the less sure of yourself you get. And the more the human race discovers about the universe, the more that principle proves to be true. So judging God is a pretty ambitious undertaking, to say the least. But that doesn't mean that God isn't interested in demonstrating His justice or proving it to us. I mean, He doesn't have to explain Himself, but He does. 1 Samuel 16, verse 7 says, "The Lord does not see as man sees, for man looks at the outward appearance, but the Lord looks at the heart." God is telling us that He's trustworthy and fair. You and I make horrible mistakes when we judge other people because we use all the wrong criteria, and the truth of a person's character is often hidden away from our sight. At the end of the day, you and I just aren't mind readers. But God is able to weigh the entire person. And you know, even then, He doesn't ask us to trust Him blindly. A few moments ago, I referred to those Gentile kingdoms you read about in Daniel 7, and I mentioned that the sequence of worldly government ends with a final judgment. So let me show you something fascinating about the way that Daniel describes that judgment. "I watched till thrones were put in place, and the Ancient of Days was seated. His garment was white as snow, and the hair of his head was like pure wool. His throne was a fiery flame, and its wheels a burning fire. A fiery stream issued and came forth from before him." So this is a pretty solemn scene, to say the least. "A thousand thousands ministered to him. 10,000 times 10,000 stood before him." Now, most commentators believe those thousands, that's a reference to angels. So now watch this. "The court was seated and the books were opened." Now, here's what I want you to think about. Why in the world would an omniscient, all-knowing God need books? Wouldn't He already know everything? Wouldn't He know what was in the books? Well, the answer is yes, but God's not the only party to this process. It says a vast multitude is gathered around the throne, and of course, those beings are not omniscient. So what this is telling us, frankly, is that God plans to show the universe everything. He doesn't have to. We certainly don't deserve it, but He's not afraid to show us the truth because His court is not corrupt, and the judgment is going to prove it. And because of that, and here's the big idea, we can leave the judging to God. I mean, listen to this important statement from the Apostle Paul. He writes, "Therefore judge nothing before the time, until the Lord comes, who will both bring to light the hidden things of darkness and reveal the counsels of the hearts. Then each one's praise will come from God." What God promises is full disclosure. And I don't know about you, but I have two minds about that. On the one hand, to finally have the unvarnished truth about everybody and everything, that's going to be a huge relief. I mean, most of us can't even imagine living in a world where everybody is honest and everything is transparent. Every election cycle, we hear more and more promises that somebody is going to form, quote, the most transparent government in history. But you know full well it never happens. So on the one hand, yeah, bring it on. Give me the unvarnished truth about absolutely everything. But of course, that would also mean the unvarnished truth about me. And I have to suppose, if there's going to be full disclosure, that the future will be kinder to people who choose to live honestly. Now, of course, living honestly is a really tall order in a crooked world because the right thing is almost never the easy thing. Jesus once said, "Let your yes be yes and your no, no. For whatever is more than these is from the evil one." He was telling us that honesty matters, transparency matters, and dishonesty is going to be exposed. In fact, those who have been profiting by their dishonesty, Jesus said, "Therefore, whatever you have spoken in the dark will be heard in the light, and what you have spoken in the ear in inner rooms will be proclaimed on the housetops." All right, time for one last break. I'll be right back after this.
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1: Let your yes be yes and your no be no. It's not unlike the advice that Cicero gave the judges right before he exposed the corruption of Gaius Verus. He knew full well that Verus had been trying to bribe these judges, and so he told them this, quote, I promise the Roman people that this shall be the most honorable and the fairest employment of my aedileship. That was the public office Cicero had. I forewarn, I give notice beforehand to those men who are wont either to put money down, to undertake for others to receive money, or to promise money, or to act as agents in bribery, as go-betweens in corrupting the seat of judgment, and who have promised their influence or their impudence in aid of such a business in this trial, to keep their hands and inclinations from this nefarious wickedness. In other words, the case against Verus was going to be so compelling that anybody found defending this man was going to look pretty wicked himself. It would be obvious to everybody that he'd allowed himself to be unduly influenced. And that's why this is one of the most important trials in history. It was not just a matter of one wicked man. There were plenty of wicked people in the halls of power. But Gaius Verus was exceptional for one reason. He became a type, a symbol of the entire system, which everybody knew was crooked. And on this one occasion, Cicero argued the court had a chance to redeem itself. He continued, for an opinion has now become established, pernicious to us and pernicious to the Republic, which has been the common talk of everyone, not only at Rome, but among foreign nations also, that in the courts of law as they exist at present, no wealthy man, however guilty he may be, can possibly be convicted. Would the court be just, or would it be?

0: I'm Sean Boonstra, and this has been another episode of Authentic.
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1: 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Researchers found that cardiac patients who displayed hopelessness, sadness, irritability, and restlessness had a much higher risk than those without depressive symptoms. 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

Jesus. The mere mention of his name can calm the storm, heal the broken, raise the dead. At the name of Jesus, I've seen sin-hardened men melted, derelicts transformed, the lights of hope put back into the eyes of a hopeless child. I've heard a mother softly breathe his name at the bedside of a child, delirious with fever, and I've watched that little body grow quiet and the fevered brow cool. I've sat beside a dying friend, her body racked with pain, who in those final fleeting seconds summoned her last ounce of strength to whisper Earth's sweetest name, Jesus. Emperors have tried to destroy it. Philosophies have tried to stamp it out. Tyrants have tried to wash it from the face of this earth with the very blood of those who claimed it. Yet the name of Jesus still stands. And there shall be in that final day when every voice that has ever uttered a sound, every voice of Adam's race, shall proclaim in one great mighty chorus the name of Jesus. For every knee shall bow and every tongue shall confess that Jesus Christ is Lord. So you see, it was not mere chance that caused the angel one night long ago to say to a virgin maiden, his name shall be called Jesus. Jesus. You know, there's something about that.

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0: I'm going to ask that we turn to the book of Judges. The book of Judges, chapter 4. It is my joy to be at my alma mater, to be at Oakwood College, the place that helped to make me whatever good I am. And I thank the president of this institution and the chaplaincy department and Dr. Blue and all of those who were so kind. I thank you for allowing me to come back home. It is my joy to be here. Judges chapter 4, I only need one verse, which will introduce our subject for tonight, our title for tonight. Judges chapter 4, and I'm going to read in your hearing verse 21. Then Jael, Heber's wife, took a nail of the tent and took a hammer in her hand and went softly unto him, and smote the nail into his temples, and fastened it to the ground. For he was fast asleep and weary, so he died. I've entitled my sermon for tonight, Be Careful Where You Sleep. Would you pray with me? Father in heaven, all that I have and all that I am, I place again into your hands. I ask only that when I get too far, you'll pull me back. When I don't run fast enough, you'll push me along. For my only desire in this place is to please God. Let Jesus come and speak. Let my voice be muffled so that his might be heard. Empower me with the power of the Holy Spirit, and I pray that the words that are transmitted, I'm so grateful that you allow me to use my personality, but don't let it get in your way, and speak to our hearts tonight. In the name of Jesus, let everyone say, Amen. The Bible says there came a time when Israel, having occupied the land of promise, we say it so blithely, promised land, that we forget that God promised to Abraham, Isaac, and Jacob, I will give you a land that flows with milk and honey. These days, the health people have discovered that both milk and honey may be problems for us. But we know what that means. It was a rich land. So rich, says one scholar, that if you dropped a seed on the ground without tilling it, you would come back and find something growing. God gave that land to his people. There is nothing worse than having a gift that cannot be all that it's intended to be. So the children of God are in Canaan, but now there is a king of Canaan who had represented a people conquered by the predecessors of God's children, and yet treated perhaps too kindly by their forebears. So now somebody who should have been conquered rises up again to trouble Israel in the very land that God has given to them. It's a terrible situation. So the people go to get water. And in those places where they went to get water, somebody would come and perhaps someone would be killed. They would be troubled, their possessions taken from them. It was a terrible situation. People had to leave the populous places, those places where they would ordinarily go. They could not go because these people, under the instruction of Yabin and his general Sisera, would find soldiers coming to give them trouble. They had to go to tiny places. They had to go to the walled cities. They could not enjoy the very land that was their gift, that was their birthright. Something had to happen. I don't know about you, but I've discovered that God may not be on my time schedule, but he comes on time. If you ever find somebody doubting that God will move, you must remind them that all the way through this book, there are so many occasions where people said, he's not going to do anything. He's not going to help us. I've discovered that God shows who he is by stepping in when you think he won't. In fact, when you say that it's impossible to make a change, That's when God proves his divinity, because he accomplishes the impossible. So when all of the people have given up, in fact, when the men of the land, brethren, I don't want to do this, but it's in the word. When the men of the land had given up, and I'll tell you why they'd given up. I want to be fair to the men. The men had no weapons. When you searched among them, one scholar suggests that there were 40,000 of them, but not one sword or spear among them. And they knew that on the other side, this Yabin and his general Sisera had 900 iron chariots. These iron chariots were not ordinary. They had appended to their axles scythe-like swords that turned with the axles. And what those soldiers would do is that they would get into their iron chariots and plow through footmen that came to fight them. And when they went through, those swords would cut people down and kill them without any effort on the part of the one who drove the chariot. So think about it. Here are God's children in their own land, but now they've got a general, and this general has 900 iron chariots with swords on the axles. And they know we can't go up against them because they have more power than we do. So the men got quiet. The men ceased to make any noise. I don't know about you, but that is not a situation that is comfortable for me. I believe that men ought to make man noises. Not every community is the same, but masculinity has a way of evincing itself. There's a way a man walks. It's not always the same, but it says the same thing. A man ought to walk in a certain way. When he talks, there ought to be a little rumble in his voice. It doesn't have to be a low voice, but there ought to be some testosterone down there somewhere. Well, that makes it rumble. The men of Israel had started to talk in high-pitched voices, because they didn't want to be discerned. They thought about the iron chariots and said, "Hey, how you doing?" I understand them, don't you?
1: Well, just when they thought that there was no help, God chose a leader who was not typical.
0: It was not a man, because the man was one who might be in trouble. So God said, "Let me show you something that I can do." He chose a woman to stand in the gap. This woman's name was Deborah. She became the judge for that moment. She was not a judge in so much as she was always settling disputes, but when the people would come to meet with Deborah, she would remind them of how powerful their God was. In fact, when the men came, I'm sure they had some issues for a moment about gender, because that's just the way we are. But if God is with somebody, it doesn't make any difference whether they are male or female. It's whether they've got God with them. So finally, the men rose up and said, "Let's go down and meet with Deborah." She had her office either in a house, the scholars are led to believe, that was under a palm tree, or maybe she was out in the open places with a palm tree. But when you went down to sit with Deborah, if you were a man, she would start talking something in your presence. She'd say, "What's going on?" "Oh,
2: well, Judge Deborah, I don't know who's listening." "So, no, don't worry about who's listening. What's going on? Is there anything happening? Is there something planned?" "Well, you may not understand, Deborah, because you're a woman. And they may not attack you like they'll attack us. But we got to remember those iron chariots." She says, "Sir, if you don't mind, you got to remember that you got a God who's more powerful than anybody's iron chariot." "So, yeah, I understand what you're saying. In theory. But Sisera roll up in here with those iron chariots, and It'd be something altogether different. I mean, they may let you go, but they're going to get us.
1: But do you remember that there have been situations like that all the way through our history? Do you remember that it is that God who gave us this land? Do you think he gave it to us to have us persecuted in it? It's time that the brethren get together. I don't want to tell you what to do. I know that's a tender issue. But get the brethren together. Have a little small group meet. Somebody ought to talk about how powerful God is. Because I don't know about you, but I believe God can handle Sisera. I believe God can handle Yabin. God took him out one time and his people. He can take him out again. God can do anything.
2: Finally, they ran into a brother who was not typical. His name was Barak. I do not want to. Well, let me make a disclaimer. I believe that when you find a man who has courage, it shows some way. I don't want to say that every man with courage, you know, walks. Because some neighborhoods are different, and some of you will go out and get hurt because you don't see anybody walking like this. And you'll think you're safe. Well, not every man with courage walks like that, but in the place where I was born, a man had a little rhythm when he had courage. He did not walk in an ordinary way. So forgive me if I believe that when I see Barak, he's not, you know, cowering. When you see Barak, you say, how you doing? Barak, you heard about the situation with the iron chariots? Heard about it. What do you think about it? Don't want to discuss it. Well, I heard you ain't all that upset about the iron chariots. Not upset, don't want to talk about it. Because when you're about action, you don't need to be about too many words. Down under Deborah's palm tree, God began to speak. God said, Deborah, call Barak. Tell him that I want him to assemble an army. Think about it. Let's have a reality check. No weapons, no swords, no spears. But if God says you can be an army, you can be an army. You may have nothing but faith, but I tell you that faith is a weapon. Obedience is a weapon. Call Barak and tell him when he gets here. When Barak shows up with his little walk, tell him that I told you to tell him, let's get an army together. Give me 10,000, that's all I need. Most people know that the 900 iron chariots have more men with them. Well, God does not need to equal numbers. One plus God is a majority. I could tell you stories if we had time. There are people who will come against you not understanding that if God be for you, who can be against you? And so Deborah calls Barak and says, I want you to get to your tribe, and with only those two little tribes, Naphtali and Zebulun, get 10,000 men, and I'll tell you what to do. He said, wait a minute, before we get too far with this, let's not waste each other's time. I do, from time to time, find the way to go and accomplish certain things with a small group of dedicated believers. But it sounds like you're doing something on a larger scale now. If you're going to do that, then what I need from you, Deborah, is to represent a call from God to action. I don't have that. I am a soldier, but I don't have the imprimatur that you have. I don't carry with me the power of God in my signature. But you, Deborah, represent God. So if you say that I can call 10,000 men, then I will call them because you said God commanded it. And God's command will be enough. She said, then let it be done. You say, well, you just said a word. Okay, now what do we do after that? She said, I'm going to talk to God, and you got to listen to this because there's somebody here right now worried about an enemy of yours. You've been making too many phone calls, having too many discussions,
0: trying to discover how to overcome your enemy, when the fact is that if you have an enemy and you are on God's side, then your enemy is God's enemy. And God says, vengeance is mine. So if you know that you're on God's side, you can stop all of that strategic planning about your enemies. Because if they're God's enemies, he's got a plan, and it's always strategic. So he said, how do we do it? She said, well, God is going to bring your enemy to you. Well, you folk are slow. Because what I just said is that you don't have to find your enemies. God will put you in a superior position and then bring your enemies to you. Said, well, how does that work? She said, well, here's how it's going to go. You take the 10,000 men to Mount Tabor. You will have an elevated position so that you will look down on your enemies. Well, Deborah, the problem with that is that I don't know any general who would bring his army into that inferior position. I said, well, then you don't know God. Because God can make your enemies come to a servile position in relationship to where you are. That's what God does. So take them to Mount Tabor, and when you get there, you don't have to worry because God will cause Jabin and Sisera to bring their whole army underneath you at the base of the mount. She said, here's the thing. Are you ready to do it? He said, well, Deborah, I'm ready to do it, but I can't go without you. Now, this is a good spot in this sermon. Because there are too many places, even in churches, where men and women don't understand how to work together. There are too many men worried about women taking over. Too many men worried about, you know, what's going to happen. Too much tension between the genders. If God is in there somewhere, then regardless of your gender, if you are connected with him, God makes you a place. I did study for a sermon long ago, and I discovered that the magnetic power of the sun keeps every other celestial body in the right place. So you don't have to worry about anybody taking your place in Christ. If the S-U-N, which has less power than the S-O-N, if the sun puts you in your place, nobody can take your place. The gravitational force of the S-U-N puts all of those celestial bodies in their place and locks them there. They may orbit, but they orbit where the sun says orbit. And I tell you that if you are in Christ, you may move around, but you'll move where Jesus says move. And there are no collisions in Christ. The only celestial bodies that shoot around messing up are shooting stars, and they burn out in their own heat. So if somebody keeps bouncing in your face out of place, just let them keep on burning and they'll burn themselves out. So Barak, you ain't gotta worry about all that stuff. Let me just tell you what you've got to do. But if you need me to come, you will accomplish your goal, but you won't get credit for it. The credit will go to a woman. Let's pause here a moment. It's time for another reality check. The reason why churches can't get things done is because everybody's worried about credit. Who's going to get the plaque? Who's going to get the flowers? Who's going to get the recognition? I wish we could stop for 10 minutes worrying about who's going to get the credit and get something done in the name of Jesus. Barak says, I don't care who gets the credit. What I need you for, Deborah, I need you to represent Jesus. I need you to represent the head. Brothers, you got to listen. May hurt you, but you need to hear it. You, Deborah, will be the head. I'm going to be the hand. Some brother has already kicked in his television set. He will not see the end of my sermon. But I'll tell you this, If God designates a woman to be head, let her be head. If God designates a brother to be hand, let him be hand. If God says it, it'll fly. So Barak says, you come go with me. And she says, well, I will. Now think about it. A woman has no place in battle, but listen to me, pastors, no religious leader should send anyone to a place that they are not willing to go themselves. Well, I even got quiet in the room on that. She says, let's go. He said, you're not going to get the credit. He said, don't worry about credit. Let's get it done. Now, Deborah, with Barak and 10,000 soldiers, began to march to Mount Tabor. As marching to Mount Tabor, they passed by a place inhabited by the Kenites. Kenites are some interesting people. They are descendants of Jethro, the father-in-law of Moses, people who know the true God. But they are also in a friendly relationship with Yabin. So they have a diplomatic relationship that we could describe as detente. So the Kenites love the true God, but they get along with these Canaanites. And as Barak and Deborah march to Mount Tabor, there is a Kenite who sees what's going on. Heba. And I'm not trying to say there was gossip back in there. I'm not trying to say that, but I'll break it down for you. Here's what happened. When Heba saw Deborah and Barak with 10,000 soldiers, he said, you know, I wonder if Sisera knows about this. So he just happened to be near Sisera. Sisera, I wouldn't necessarily want you to remember who told you this. But the other day, I saw something real strange. You know, normally, since you guys have been kind of oppressing everybody, you can hardly find Israelites in public. Well, guess what I saw the other day? I saw 10,000 Israelites marching up to the top of Mount Tabor. I want you to remember what I said, but don't tell anybody who told you. I said, you sure you saw that? I saw it with these. I don't know if it means anything to you, but I just thought I'd pass it along for what it's worth. Well, Sisera says, okay then. So these guys have developed a backbone. They're going to go and march somewhere. So I tell you what let's do. It's time to roll out the iron chariots. They go and get them glistening as much as iron can. They pulled together all of their armaments. They pulled together their men and materiel and say, if they can march to Mount Tabor, then we will go to accompany them, for they must be up to some mischief. And these soldiers with their powerful chariots roll on the same path and end up at the base of Mount Tabor. And I'm telling you now, you got to see this, because if God is in your life, if you have a connection with God, you will have something like this happen for you. So now Deborah and Barak, with 10,000 soldiers, look down at the base of the mountain, and Barak says to Deborah, you said it's going to happen, didn't you? I'm not saying I didn't believe you, but I'm going to tell you something. That's some hard stuff to believe. We up here, and they down there. I thought we could never beat them. Here we are high, and they are low. This is amazing. What do you think we ought to do next? She said, you read. What do we do next? We're going down this mountain and take out our enemy. God will be for us. In fact, there came a moment, Josephus said, when fear went through the 10,000, when fear even tugged at Barak, and he started to think, maybe I should go and find a hiding place up here. But Deborah said to him, hey, you know who's with us?
1: Didn't I tell you to go to the mountain and we're up here?
2: Yeah.
1: Didn't I tell you I was going to draw by God's power our enemy to us?
2: Yeah.
1: Didn't it happen just like God promised?
2: Yeah.
1: Well, that same God who drew them to us says, go down and get them.
0: Incidentally, there are some times in your life when you just got to trust God. Just got to do what he says.
1: And so Barak pulls together his courage and he makes the command. And they begin to march with no weapons down to face the iron chariots.
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1: People helping, people just like you.
2: Open wide. So you don't like dentists, huh?
3: Right.
2: And you probably think they're insensitive and overpriced.
3: Right.
2: And you think the sight of a cavity makes them happy, right?
3: Right.
2: Well, I'm happy to say your teeth are in great shape, Sam. No cavities, no charge.
3: All right.
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0: Welcome to today's reading from the Bible, the Word of God. Thy word is a lamp unto my feet and a light unto my path.
1: Psalm 130, A Song of Ascents. Out of the depths I have cried to you, O Lord. Lord, hear my voice. Let your ears be attentive to the voice of my supplications. If you, Lord, should mark iniquities, O Lord, who could stand? But there is forgiveness with you that you may be feared. I wait for the Lord. My soul waits, and in his word I do hope. My soul waits for the Lord, more than those who watch for the morning. Yes, more than those who watch for the morning. O Israel, hope in the Lord. For with the Lord there is mercy, and with him is abundant redemption, and he shall redeem Israel from all his iniquities.
0: That's the reading from the Old Testament. And now we turn to the New Testament.
1: Chapter 2.
2: Therefore, if there is any consolation in Christ, if any comfort of love, if any fellowship of the Spirit, if any affection and mercy,
1: fulfill my joy by being like-minded, having the same love, being of one accord, of one mind. Let nothing be done through selfish ambition or conceit, but in lowliness of mind let each esteem others better than himself. Let each of you look out not only for his own interests, but also for the interests of others. Let this mind be in you which was also in Christ Jesus, who being in the form of God, did not consider it robbery to be equal with God, but made himself of no reputation, taking the form of a bondservant, and coming in the likeness of men. And being found in appearance as a man, he humbled himself and became obedient to the point of death, even the death of the cross. Therefore God also has highly exalted him, and given him the name which is above every name, that at the name of Jesus every knee should bow, of those in heaven and of those on earth, and of those under the earth, and that every tongue should confess that Jesus Christ is Lord, to the glory of God the Father. Therefore, my beloved, as you have always obeyed, not as in my presence only, but now much more in my absence, work out your own salvation with fear and trembling. For it is God who works in you both to will and to do for his good pleasure. Do all things without complaining and disputing, that you may become blameless and harmless, children of God, without fault in the midst of a crooked and perverse generation, among whom you shine as lights in the world.
2: Holding fast the word of life, so that I may rejoice in the day of Christ, that I have not run in vain or labored in vain.
1: Yes, and if I am being poured out as a drink offering on the sacrifice and service of your faith, I am glad and rejoice with you all. For the same reason you also be glad and rejoice with me. But I trust in the Lord Jesus to send Timothy to you shortly, that I also may be encouraged when I know your state. For I have no one like-minded who will sincerely care for your state. For all seek their own, not the things which are of Christ Jesus. But you know his proven character, that as a son with his father he served with me in the gospel. Therefore I hope to send him at once, as soon as I see how it goes with me. But I trust in the Lord that I myself shall also come shortly. Yet I considered it necessary to send to you Epaphroditus, my brother, fellow worker, and fellow soldier, but your messenger and the one who ministered to my need, since he was longing for you all, and was distressed because you had heard that he was sick. For indeed he was sick almost unto death. But God had mercy on him, and not only on him, but on me also, lest I should have sorrow upon sorrow. Therefore I sent him the more eagerly, that when you see him again you may rejoice, and I may be less sorrowful. Receive him therefore in the Lord with all gladness, and hold such men in esteem, because for the work of Christ he came close to death, not regarding his life, to supply what was lacking in your service toward me.

You've been listening to the Word of God, today's reading of a section of the Holy Scriptures. All 66 books of Scripture are given by inspiration of God and are profitable for doctrine, for reproof, for correction, for instruction in righteousness, that the man of God may be perfect, thoroughly furnished unto all good works. 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

0: Welcome to Marriage Matters. We're Harvey and Kathy Corwin, marriage and family educators. And it's interesting, Kathy, that we have been involved with this for 33 years. It's hard to believe it's been that long, but it's been fun. Been married for 36 years, and we're involved in seminars, workshops, and retreats all across the country, around the country. In fact, just a few weeks ago, we were involved in one helping couples prepare for marriage. And in that one, it's called Now and Forever. And now means, shall we get married now? And forever means that when we're married forever. So it's interesting.
1: You know what I like about our work, Harvey, is that we get to team teach together. And then the viewers and the audience that we speak to get the male and female perspectives.
0: Right.
1: And that's fun that we can work together as a team. I've really enjoyed it those last 33 years.
0: I have too. It's been a lot of fun.
1: The purpose of our Marriage Matters series is that we can give hope to the viewers, the couples, the married couples that just need to have a little encouragement. They just need to have more tools to work with to help their marriages. And so we want to give some tools that will actually enhance their marriage. And I think the whole idea is that the couples that are viewing and watching can do some couple assignments at the end of each session.
0: Yes.
1: Things that they can just put into practice immediately after we've finished a session.
0: Mm-hmm.
1: What's our session about today?
0: Well, today, Kathy, we're talking about secrets of an intimate relationship. Right. And why don't you introduce our family before we get into that?
1: Yes, we have a family. We have a daughter. That's our daughter in the front with the blonde hair and her husband behind her. They're both attorneys, and they have given us a brand new gift. That gift I'm holding, and that's our brand new granddaughter, Madalena. Mm-hmm. We call her Maddie, and she's 5 months old. What a joy. And then our son, standing behind me, Randall, he operates assisted living and retirement centers all over the United States and is really busy with his work. And his sweet wife, Mindy, she is an x-ray technologist and does CAT scans and x-rays. And both our son-in-law and daughter-in-law bring us so much blessing to our family. We like to do a lot of family things together too. It's just neat having a family.
0: It really is. Well, as we start today, let's take a look at Scripture. Proverbs, the 24th chapter, and reading from verses 3 and 4. By wisdom, a house is built, and through understanding, it is established. Through knowledge, its rooms are filled with rare and beautiful treasures. Our subject today is about secrets of an intimate relationship, and this subject is for everybody. Kathy.
1: For singles too?
0: Yes, for singles too. Because all of us actually have relationships. We have relationships with God, with friends, with family. And they tell us that one of the biggest problems with relationships today is because there is a lack of intimacy.
1: Right.
0: There isn't any intimacy in the relationships. And we might point out that our session today has nothing to do with sexual intimacy. It's an entirely different subject that we'll be dealing with later on in the series. But really today, we're talking about close friendship type relationships. That's what we're talking about. And when we have an intimate relationship, it's a rare and beautiful treasure, as our scripture said.
1: I think you and I have a rare and beautiful treasure.
0: I think so.
1: For 36 years, yep. We've had our ups and downs,
0: oh,
1: and
0: yeah.
1: We'll be sharing that with our viewers.
0: That's
1: but,
0: right.
1: But overall, God has really blessed our marriage, and we've been pretty happy through those 36 years. I just think it would be fun to imagine yourself on a sailboat. We did this several years ago. You and I went sailing with another couple, and we sailed through the Caribbean for 10 days. It was so much fun. And there you can see a picture of us. There's our little dinghy, and behind is our big 38-foot sailboat that we were on, and it was such a beautiful experience. Let's just imagine that you're on this voyage, and you're sailing across the Caribbean, and you see this beautiful turquoise sea. It's so beautiful, Harvey. Remember, you could just see right down to the bottom.
0: Remember.
1: It was so pretty. And you feel this pleasant breeze against your face, and it just gets you all excited because you're thinking about the tropical islands that you're going to visit, the fresh fruit that you're going to eat, and all the beautiful flowers you're going to see. And then the salt water hits your face, and you just feel this exhilaration when you're sailing, you know, that breeze that comes across your face. And then you see a school of dolphins going beside the boat, just swimming along with you. And isn't that nice to see that beauty and the rhythm of the dolphins?
2: That.
1: And then there's seagulls. You can hear the seagulls in your ears. And it's a wonderful experience. And remember, we went to this one island called Mystique. And we went on that island and saw the beautiful waterfalls, and we saw the beautiful flowers there. And we weren't in a hurry. That was the best part of it. We weren't in a hurry. We were savoring every single moment of that experience. The beauty, the peace, the adventure. And sometimes I think that could be likened to a marriage journey.
2: That's a good point, Kathy. Very real way, it really is. It's a marriage is like a boat, and we're on an adventure together. We're having joy, peace, and harmony. But if it hasn't been that way, if a marriage hasn't been that way, it's time to make a change in the course of the way that we're heading. And I can remember that we had a change like that.
1: We did. That change was because you men wanted to just conquer all the islands and see as many islands as you could see. And it wasn't even that much fun because we were hurrying from one island to the next. And finally, we all decided that we would change our course and go back to a quiet, beautiful place where we could dive and swim.
2: Mm-hmm.
1: Remember that?
2: I
1: we
2: do.
1: Actually had
2: that.
1: To change our course.
2: We did.
1: And right. And same as in marriage. Sometimes we have to turn things around and know that we're going in the wrong direction. We got to change and go in the right direction.
2: That's right. You know, of all the things in life that are important to us, relationships are the most important.
1: Right.
2: They really show us how we love and are loved. Actually, these relationships really have to do with intimacy.
1: Harvey, I'd like to give a couple illustrations of real intimacy in a marriage relationship. One was a couple that had been to one of our marriage retreats, and after they got back, they wrote us a thank you letter. And in that letter, this is what they wrote. They said, "Our marriage has taken on a very intimate relationship. And the reason is because now we are asking each other what we can do to fulfill each other's needs in our marriage." And that, because of that, they started sharing what could better meet their needs, and they began to have the true intimacy that they'd wanted all along. And Harvey, another illustration that comes to mind is a woman who had a bad background. She'd been sexually abused as a child, and she finally related this past to her husband. And this was a big thing for her to do because she was ashamed of her past. But you know, when she told her husband, he put his arms around her and he held her and he loved her. And he told her, he said, "You know, it isn't your fault what happened to you in the past, but I love you no matter what happened to you." And that's at that moment, intimacy started in their marriage relationship because she was able to open up and know that it was safe to share her deepest hurt in her life.
2: Well, Kathy, all of us need more intimacy in our lives and our marriages. Intimacy is complete closeness with somebody. And intimacy is understanding your partner, what they're interested in the area of work, clothes, food. It's understanding what her dreams are, her goals and her ambitions. It's understanding what causes his mind to race with creativity. It's understanding that what fills her life with joy and sorrow.
1: Right.
2: You know, complete closeness also means sharing many parts of our lives together, working, playing together. It's being partners, companions, lovers. It's bringing two people, two hearts together and making one. I like to think of it as a garden, and a garden needs sunshine and it needs rain for it to flourish. Our marriages need intimacy for them to flourish. As a matter of fact, One of the main things, one of the most important things is trust. And we want to share four different principles today that deal with how we can build intimacy in our lives.
1: And of course, the first one is trust. Any marriage relationship needs to have trust. When I think of trust, Harvey, I think of you. Immediately, I think of you. Because, for instance, when you tell me that you're going someplace and you'll be back at a certain time, or you tell me you're going to do something, you know, I know that I can depend on your word, because you always come back when you say, you're always doing what you say, you follow through with your word. And that is vitally important to a marriage relationship. You have to have that consistency to be able to trust someone. My daughter and I were talking one time about this very thing, and we both discussed that this is a real irritant to both of us if someone tells you something and then doesn't follow through with their word. So in a trust, every marriage, every intimate marriage has that ingredient of trust.
2: That's right. You know, it's easier to trust someone when they're trustworthy, when they haven't let you down. As a matter of fact, trust and confidentiality, when those have not been violated, you feel like you can really trust somebody. A person's attitude and actions towards you, if they're on your side, if they're going to be building you up and supporting you, that's all very, very important. I can remember our second day of meeting our future son-in-law. And we were out skiing on the mountain, and I was about 2 or 3 minutes ahead of the entire team. And Kathy, I really believe that I was almost in heaven. I was enjoying that run so much. There was no one else on the run, and I just moved over towards some trees, and all of a sudden, out of the trees, an uncontrolled skier was going at very high speed because they couldn't slow up in the trees. And they struck me from the right side. And they crashed on past me. They had their poles out like this, and they went right on past me after they hit me and did the impact. They went rolling down over the mountain. They said, "Are you all right?" And I said, I think so. And I skied a few more feet and then went down because something was wrong. Moments after that, you were there, and you said, "Are you all right?" And I said, "I'm fine." You said, "But you're bleeding." I said, "It's just a cut." And our daughter skied in right behind you. She looked at the whole scene and passed out cold in the snow. Just passed out cold in the snow. And then our future son-in-law skied up. And he came straight to me and he said, "I'll get the ski patrol to take you off the mountain." I said, no, I will ski off the mountain. I don't want the ski patrol taking me off the mountain. And so I said, "Just help me up." And he got me up. And I cleared my boot to put it back in the ski, and then I looked at him and I said, because the pain was so incredible, I said, "I'll do anything you ask. Anything you suggest, I will do it." Well, he took over, and I did have some pain because I had a torn cartilage up here, rotator cuff in my shoulder, and 3 fractures. And so they took me off the mountain, and he was right with me the whole time, got me to the clinic, drove us all the way back into town. And you know something, Kathy, on this trust, this subject of trust, I mean, he was supportive. He was emotionally supportive of me. I would trust him with my life today. That's how I feel about it.
1: Well, Harvey, it's also easier to trust someone when there's absence of exploitation or manipulation. If somebody is manipulating you or controlling you, it's really difficult to trust them. Also, it's important that that person's behavior be honest, be sincere, be genuine, and be consistently real. All those are a component of trust. That's what makes up trust, those attributes. Yeah. Another way to make acceptance easy is if the person expresses acceptance of us rather than rejection. For instance, Harvey, if I tell you something negative about myself, and you just say you love me anyway,
2: yeah,
1: that makes me feel pretty accepted. But if you were to do the opposite and reject me or blame me, then I wouldn't feel that we had that kind of trust. I couldn't trust you to share anything, you know, negative about myself. And so all of that makes up trust, and every marriage needs to have a trusting relationship or it's not going to work.
2: Kathy, I would trust you with my life, and I have a few times in my life. This is fascinating, and we're going to come back in just a few moments to learn more about how we can build intimacy in our lives. We'll be right back.
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2: Welcome back to Marriage Matters. We're talking about how to build intimacy in our marriages today. And our first point that we just covered a few minutes ago was trust and how we can build more trust in our marriage relationships. Our second point on how to build intimacy is validation and affirmation. Validation and affirmation. I can remember, Kathy, we'd been married about a little over 3 years. We had our first baby, and the company that I'd been with for almost 5 years suddenly decided that all of the representatives need to come in and talk to and come in and have meetings about twice a year on Saturdays, on Sabbaths. It was our Sabbath. And because of a Sabbath conviction that we had, we felt that that would not be appropriate. And so I parted ways with the company, a wonderful company. We parted ways friends. But I want to tell you, I was at the low end of my life. I just was depressed. I had lost all my self-confidence. It was terrible. And I can remember that you were very, very supportive, you validated me. You made me feel good about myself. You still thought I could do fine. You said, we'll find something. The Lord will bless. But I'll tell you, I had lost my job. I was depressed and I was irritable, and you still accepted me. And you actually encouraged me to trust God, and we did, and God really blessed. Each one of us wants to be accepted and loved for who we are, not what we do, not what we accomplish. If we were loved conditionally, what happens when we get older and we get tired out and we put on a little weight and we lose our hair and we're just not quite the person we were when we were younger? What happens when we lose our influence and we lose our energy? Does that mean our partner stops loving us then? I don't think so. No. The point is that that marriage is accepting the person for who they are, not for their performance. Mm-hmm. And I think that's a very, very important thing.
1: Harvey, I remember, you know, here we were first, we hadn't been married that long, had a brand new baby, you know, and we were just young. And this was a real difficult time for you. But, you know, God was closing one door, but He was opening another door.
2: Yes.
1: And He had plans for our ministry, really, at that time.
2: Right.
1: So it teaches us that we just have to trust God through those difficult times in our marriages.
2: Right.
1: The next point is comfort and caring. And I really believe that God gives us husbands and wives in order to nurture each other with comfort and caring. If the viewer, let's say, is a single person, not married, then they need to have a really close friend that can be their mirror. You know, as husbands and wives, you and I are each other's mirror, you know?
2: Yeah.
1: But a single person doesn't have that mirror unless they have a close friend that can be their, you know, share everything. In fact, I have a very close friend, same sex. It's always good to have the same sex. So
2: very,
1: you don't
2: very
1: get into
2: that's
1: trouble.
2: Safe. That's a safe way to do it.
1: But this close friend is single, and she and I have been friends for many years, and we've been able to share our ups and downs of life together. And what's neat about our relationship is that we don't feel like we have to walk on eggshells with each other. We know that we can be safe in what we talk about, and so we can share our deepest feelings. And it's safe. It's a safe time. It's we can be honest with each other, and we can just be there for each other. So recently, when I became a grandmother for the first time, Here, my friend came to me with a beautiful basket of all kinds of baby things and grandmother things. It was a really unique basket. And then she wrote a card with all her special words that she encouraged me with. It was just so special. And to me, that was comfort and caring, to have someone that really cared about my personal life. And Harvey, you and I have that kind of thing in our relationship. We care for each other. We want to comfort each other, especially when we're going through hard times. Mm-hmm. So this is an intimate part of a marriage relationship, is to have comfort and caring.
2: Well, comfort, caring, and hope, Kathy, comes from many different areas. Let's look at a few of them, some of the sources of that. Seeing things from your partner's point of view is very, very important. In fact, I would call that like empathy, empathizing. Putting yourself into their shoes, understanding where they're coming from in life. Another area would be to be natural, to be able to talk to each other without feeling like you're walking on eggshells or there's a big sensitivity or a problem of some kind. And so that would be another point. Having a hopeful and helpful attitude, that's supportiveness. That's supporting the other person, supporting your spouse, letting them know that you care and that you love them very much. Refraining from being judgmental or even critical. Right. When someone's judgmental with you, do you want to be around them? Do you feel intimate with them? I don't think so. It's a very important thing that we show respect and consideration to the other person.
1: And Harvey, also to be genuinely interested in your partner. You know, not selfish, right, but genuinely interested in their needs and what's going on in their life. Also, to be honest and sincere. To be honest and sincere, that's the most important part of a marriage, is to not have a front, you know, not cover up, but to be who we really are. In fact, in the Message Bible, it says in Romans 12:9, love from the center of who you are and don't fake it.
2: Don't fake it, I like that.
1: That's pretty clear in
2: yeah.
1: Scripture.
2: Yeah.
1: Also, we shouldn't play mind games with our partner. I call it psychological games, where we're controlling or manipulating our partner. We knew a couple that did this. Well, the husband did it to the wife, and he was always playing mind games with her and controlling her and manipulating her. And we learned later that that was a cover-up because he was having an extramarital affair on her.
2: Mm-hmm.
1: And so mind games is not a good thing in a marriage, a relationship. You can't have intimacy with that going on. We also need to be trustworthy and dependable. All of those make up comfort and caring.
2: Well, our last principle that we're talking about today in building intimacy is commitment. And nothing is more important in building a good, strong marriage than commitment. Commitment is loving when they are not, they're not lovable at all. It's listening to someone when you don't feel like listening. It's helping and looking to resolve a problem from the other person's point of view and not from your own. Mm-hmm. Commitment is being there for someone. It's promoting their happiness and their welfare. It's caring for someone with a lasting care that has no strings attached.
1: Harvey, there was a marriage success study done on thousands of couples. And it showed that in all of those couples, they had a strong commitment to each other and to their marriage. And one of the things that was a common thread for them was that they both, all of them, gave time and energy towards their marriage. That was a key factor. But the biggest thing was that they had a commitment to be together and stick together and be committed totally to each other, no matter what, that they would love each other no matter what happened in their lives.
2: Mm-hmm.
1: And when we see that kind of commitment, it really makes it easier to do all the other things, to trust, to validate, to give comfort and caring. But commitment actually increases intimacy, so you need it.
2: That's right. You know, Kathy, my relationship with you and with God have a lot in common. As a matter of fact, in the scriptures, in Hosea, the second chapter, God is using marriage as an example of how close He is for us in our relationship. And a relationship is based on commitment and not performance. Well, my relationship with God isn't built on things that I do for Him, but it's really built on His love for me even before I was ready for Him to love me. I like to see it this way, that I think more of you than I do of myself. I want to lift your life and make you the primary thing in my life, Kathy. And I really think that we're looking at Christianity here because Jesus understood it this way. His actions dealt with intimacy on a regular basis. If I went out and bought you 10 dozen red roses and you thought I was doing it out of some obligation, you'd only feel the thorns from it. If I go out and do great things and sacrifice for God, but only and not from the heart, not do it from the heart, then it's nothing but a clanging cymbal.
1: Harvey, you know, one of my very favorite chapters in the Bible is found in 1 Corinthians 13. It's known as the love chapter of the Bible. And I like this because it's talking about true intimacy. And that's what we're talking about. It has all the key words for intimacy in here. It says, love always protects, it always trusts, it always hopes, and it also always perseveres. Those are the four key words. Protect, trust, hope, and persevere. It's all here in 1 Corinthians 13.
2: It's beautiful.
1: So Jesus is telling us all about the way to love and what to have, what kind of ingredients we need to have an intimate relationship. Oh, if we could just be more like Jesus, wouldn't we have
2: wouldn't that
1: wonderful
2: be wonderful
1: marriages?
2: Kathy? Well, let's close our session today with prayer, shall we?
1: Okay.
2: Heavenly Father, we thank you so much for the gift of relationships. Forgive us for the times that we have neglected the opportunities to be more like you. Continue to give us love and joy and peace. In Jesus' name, amen. Well, Kathy, do we have an assignment today?
1: Yes, we have an exercise for couples that are viewing to interact with each other. And then talk about these four areas that we've just talked about and actually see if there's a place they could improve on. You know, just to talk and discuss it would be real helpful for the couples.
2: I think affirmation would be a big one. I really like that. Affirming each other on a regular basis several times a day.
1: Well, in our next session, we're going to be talking about reviving our memories from our dating days, our wedding days. We're going to have so much fun, and we look forward to seeing you.

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1: Hummingbirds are exceptional aviators. Their wings are joined to their body like your wrist, giving them a swiveling motion, enabling them to flap their wings in a figure-eight pattern. Other birds flap their wings in an up-and-down motion. This swiveling joint gives them the ability to fly in ways other birds simply cannot. Hummers can fly forwards, backwards, hover, and even upside down. Their ability to accelerate is astounding, going from a dead stop to full speed in an instant. Some of their flight patterns bring G-forces to their bodies that are equivalent to a fighter pilot, 9 Gs, or 9 times their weight. But even their flying feats are surpassed. The Bible talks about angels, sinless created beings from the throne of God sent on errands to our world. They break all speed records with the ability to get from there to here instantly. So if you ever need help from heaven, they'll be here quick. This is Rod Bieber. Wood Seed Time and Harvest.

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1: In 1629, the Emperor of India, Shah Jahan, went on a military campaign to crush a rebellion in his kingdom. Even though she was ill and pregnant, his wife joined him on the grueling journey. On the way, she collapsed, gave birth to their daughter, and then died. The beautiful empress was only 39 years old. Beside himself with grief, the emperor carried his wife's body home and constantly wore white robes of mourning. When he finally came out of seclusion, he ordered that a beautiful palace be built for his beloved wife. It was never to be called a tomb. It was to be called by the Indian word Mahal, meaning palace. The palace that the emperor built is one of the most breathtaking structures ever built, a dazzling wonder of marble and jewels known today as the Taj Mahal. This majestic tomb is an abiding memorial of the emperor's love for his wife. Did you know that God has also given believers an eternal memorial of his creative power of love? It's built not in marble, but in time, and it can change your life. So let's dive in together now and explore this important and fascinating subject. All right, friends, our study tonight is dealing with the subject of bricks without straw. The story of the Bible is a story of a people that God calls out of slavery into the promised land. Well, you know, I'm not going to tell you the whole story of the 10 plagues. You know that what happened then is Moses said, Pharaoh, if you don't let him go, it's going to be really bad. Plague after plague after plague came. Finally, the 10th plague, firstborn died, except for those who had the lamb's blood on their homes. The blood of the lamb protected them. Then after that, they began their journey out of the promised land. God parted the Red Sea. They're on their way, they're not going right to Israel. They're actually going south. They're going to Mount Sinai because God said, you're not prepared to go to the promised land until we go to Mount Sinai, and I give you my law. Notice God did not give them the law to save them. They were saved by the lamb. After they're saved by the lamb, he brings them to the law. We are not saved by keeping the law. We're saved by the lamb, the blood of the lamb. Amen? But then when you are saved, God says, if you love me, here's my commandments. First commandment says, I am the Lord your God who brought you out of Egypt, out of the house of bondage. I'm the God who saved you. If you love me, here's my law. Those who trusted and loved the Lord made it to the promised land. Those who lost faith did not. That's a pretty simple lesson. So as they're going into the wilderness, on the way to Mount Sinai, they haven't got there yet, they got hungry. God said, I'm going to rain bread down from heaven for you. But pay attention. He said, I'm going to rain bread down from heaven 6 days a week. You got to go out and gather it. On the sixth day, gather twice as much for the Sabbath day. Now, they hadn't been to Mount Sinai yet. Where's this Sabbath business come from? Moses said, eat that today. He says, you got twice as much here on the sixth day of the week. And for today is, eat what you collected the day before, for today is the Sabbath to the Lord. Today you're not going to find it in the field. The whole time they were in the wilderness, that manna fell 6 days a week, and none fell on the seventh day. Because God had rested and blessed that day. All right, let's go into our questions here. What day of the week is the Sabbath? In North America, when the pilgrims came over, there was no confusion about whether or not people should keep a Sabbath. Everybody believed that. So let's go and find out what the Bible says. What day of the week is the Sabbath day? And you can read in Genesis chapter 2, verse 2. Now, we just quoted part of this a minute ago, but I want to emphasize something. And on the seventh day, God ended his work which he had done, and he rested on the what day? The seventh day from all his work which he had done. Then God blessed the seventh day and he sanctified it. You notice a number that keeps coming up? Seventh day, seventh day, seventh day. Here in the very beginning of the Bible, you find the first time a number is mentioned three times, 777. When you go to the end of the Bible, seven is the day of God, God's rest. Six is the day that man was made. It's a day for man. When you get to the end of the Bible, you get 666 at the other end of the Bible, and it's about man-made worship. And you realize that the whole battle through the Bible is about who do we worship? It's repeating itself. How has God demonstrated the importance of his holy Sabbath? Well, you can read in Exodus chapter 20. This is from the Ten Commandments. By the way, you find it also in Deuteronomy chapter 5. Remember the Sabbath day to keep it holy. The Lord blessed the Sabbath day and hallowed it. It's very clear which day it is. The Bible tells us that God rested on the seventh day, He blessed it, and He sanctified it. It's obviously important. Now, you know, I think it's interesting that when I share this message, I often have pastors that will sometimes come to programs like this, and I'll visit with them. And I remember I was doing a seminar like this one time, and pastor didn't wait until after the program. He saw some of his members were coming, and he was a little concerned that they were going to start asking him too many questions. And he said, "Pastor Doug," and just shouted out from the audience, he said, "You're putting these people under the bondage of works." I said, "All right, brother, why do you say that?" He says, "You're putting them under the bondage of legalism." I said, "No." I said, "I'm telling them to keep the Sabbath day. I'm telling them to rest. You're telling them not to. You're telling them to work." And I said, "Do you think God wants us to keep the Ten Commandments?" He said, "No." Several of his members turned and looked at him like. And then he said, "Yes." But he knew that would include the fourth. And he said, "Nine of them." This really happened. And I said, "So you're telling me and the people here that the one commandment you think we ought to forget about is the only commandment that begins with the word remember." I said, "That sounds suspicious." You know, one reason that I came to believe the Sabbath truth is because when I talk to pastors, if I asked 10 pastors, I got 11 different answers on this subject. I talked to one pastor, I said, "Why don't we keep the Sabbath anymore?" "Well, because we don't keep it on the seventh day anymore because it's not mentioned again in the New Testament." I said, "Really?" So I did a study, and I found out there is one commandment that's not repeated in the New Testament. You know which one it is? "Thou shalt not take the name of the Lord thy God in vain. The Lord will not hold him guiltless that takes his name in vain." Show me where that's in the New Testament. But is the Sabbath mentioned in the New Testament? Many, many times. It's like an urban myth that just got out there and people repeat it and they don't actually look to find out it's not true. Then another pastor said, "Well, we don't have a command to keep the Sabbath day, but we've got a long-standing tradition that we now remember Sunday in honor of the resurrection." I said, "Oh, okay, that's beautiful. Now, where's the verse?" "Well, we don't have a verse, but we do have a church tradition." I said, "I don't know if that's got the authority I'm looking for." And I kept asking these questions. Another one said, "You know, we're not under the law now." I said, "Okay. Does that mean we break the Ten Commandments?" They said, "Well, we keep the spirit of the law, but not the letter." So what does that mean? I mean, if you're keeping the spirit of the law, don't you keep the letter? Yeah. And then I talked to another guy, was really creative. He was kind of a cowboy evangelist. And he said, "Pastor Doug," said, "back in the days of Joshua, he prayed, the sun stood still, Saturday turned into Sunday." I never heard that before, but I said, "Well, they kept keeping it on Saturday for a long time." There's a lot of confusion out there in the Christian world about this, and it's not really hard to figure it out if you look at what the Bible actually says. Now, is this important? Jesus says in Matthew chapter 5, verse 19, "Whosoever therefore shall break one of the least of these commandments and teach men so, he will be called least in the kingdom of heaven. But whoever will do and teach them will be called great in the kingdom of heaven." So please don't take offense with Pastor Doug because I'm teaching you about this commandment. The Lord and Savior said, "Whoever shall do and teach it is called great in the kingdom of heaven." I want to be a doer and I want to be a teacher of the Word of God. I have to answer to Jesus. So I'm not going to teach you what tradition says. I'm going to teach you what He says and what the Word says. Amen? So it's important to Him. Did Jesus intend for His people to be keeping the Sabbath after He died for their sins? Some are saying, "Well, you know, once He died on the cross, the law was nailed to the cross, and we don't need to keep it anymore." Jesus told them, speaking of the last days, He said, "And pray that your flight," He's talking about this tribulation, "pray that your flight," depends on what airline you're booking, right? "Pray that your flight may not be in the winter or on the Sabbath day," because obviously, in the winter, if you're fleeing, He said, "Those that be in Judea, flee into the hills." We may have to flee into the hills in the last days. It's hard to find food that time of year, harsh environment. And He's also saying that wouldn't be appropriate for a day of rest, having to run for your life. Jesus, looking down in the ages, says, pray that you won't have to do that then. Christ still expected his people to recognize the Sabbath even in the future.
2: Don't go anywhere, friends. We'll be back in just a moment with the rest of today's presentation. Are you weary of the never-ending 24/7 schedule in today's hectic world? Is this stressful grind really the way that life was meant to be lived? Or is there something better out there waiting for you? Well, what if I told you that God had originally designed mankind to take a regular, refreshing, weekly break, and that in doing this, your life and even your health would improve? 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And after you read this incredible resource, be sure and share it with a friend. 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
1: Now, I am going to preemptively share with you a scripture because you're going to hear these things. You're going to go, I've got to ask my friends or my pastor about this. Two verses that are often misunderstood that people turn to when it comes to learning the Sabbath truth. One of them is found in Romans chapter 14. Let me just read that to you real quick. Romans 14, and I'm going to jump to verse 5. One person esteems one day above another. Another esteems every day alike. Let each one be fully convinced in his own mind. He who observes the day observes it to the Lord, and he who does not observe the day does not observe it. What's that talking about? Well, Pastor Doug, that just means that, you know, if you want to go to church, go to church. If you want to go Thursday, Saturday, Sunday, it doesn't matter. Just go when you feel like going. Would God really say that? I have never heard a pastor stand up in his church on Sunday and tell his congregation that. Never, ever, ever. Because they know, well, first of all, if you tell all your people, oh, you don't have to go, it doesn't matter. Well, they have a hard enough time getting them to come. This is talking about the Jewish converts to Christianity that were asking the Gentiles. They said, you've got to keep the ceremonial Sabbaths. There are two kinds of Sabbaths in the Bible. There was the perfect Sabbath of the Ten Commandments that existed before sin. Then there were the ceremonial Sabbaths nailed to the cross that came after sin that were fulfilled in Christ. They were annual Sabbath. They were feast days. They were other days and new moons. They were saying, you got to keep all these. And Paul said, no, you don't. If you want to, go ahead. No sin in it, but you don't have to. But there was never a contest about the importance of the weekly worship day of rest. So using these verses that are talking about these ceremonial Sabbaths to say that God doesn't care if we keep the Ten Commandments is not an honest biblical argument. Most pastors know that, but I've heard them use it that way. Let me show you the other one. It's in Colossians chapter 2, and I'll start with verse 13. And you being dead in your trespasses and the uncircumcision of your flesh, he's made alive together. Notice it mentions circumcision. That's one of the things they've done away with, part of the ceremonial law. He's made alive together with him, having forgiven all your trespasses, having wiped out the handwriting. This is not the finger of God. This is talking about handwriting of a man. Of requirements. I'm not talking about the Ten Commandments. These are ordinances that were against us, which were contrary to us, and he's taken them out of the way, having nailed them to the cross. I just want to pause here and give you some points. The ceremonial laws were not written on stone. They were written on paper. Moses instructed the children of Israel, take this scroll, put it in a pocket on the outside of the Ark of the Covenant, that it might be a witness against you. Uses the very words. Paul is specifically talking about the ceremonial laws that were to be a witness against them that contained ceremonial Sabbaths. Wasn't talking about the Ten Commandments inside the Ark of the Covenant. Going on here, it says, having wiped out the handwriting of requirements that was against us, which was contrary to us, having taken it out of the way, nailing it to the cross. You can't nail stone to anything. Having disarmed principalities and powers, he made a public spectacle of them, triumphing over them in it. So let no one judge you in food or in drink. These are the food and drink offerings in the sanctuary, or regard of a festival, or new moon, or Sabbaths. There's an S there. talking about Sabbaths which are a shadow. He tells you what Sabbaths? The ones which are a shadow of Christ. All the ceremonial Sabbaths and feasts it's talking about. Not talking about the weekly day of worship and rest. He says, don't let anyone judge you about this, the substances of Christ. Those are the two verses people typically turn to and say, that's one commandment that we don't need to keep anymore. But friends, let's be perfectly honest. I'm willing to go anywhere that has the truth. I accepted the Sabbath truth not because anyone else in my family did. Matter of fact, I knew it might be more unpopular. I did it only because I had no choice. I thought, if I'm going to be a Christian, I want to get to heaven. I want to be a real Christian. And you can't convince me that God would have these Ten Commandments, that He would speak from a mountain for the whole nation, thunder and lightning, with His majesty and glory, write it with His finger in stone. I mean, what more could God do to emphasize the glory of it all, give it to His people, and say, this is to be placed in the Holy of Holies. It's my word. And then say, later in the New Testament, well, from here on now, you only need to keep nine of them. Can we be certain that the present seventh day of the week, Saturday, is the same Sabbath that Jesus kept holy? How do we know that for sure? That's pretty easy. Just look here at the examples you find in the Bible. It tells us that day, the day that Christ was crucified, Friday, was the preparation. They used to prepare on the sixth day of the week by getting their cooking, their wood gathered and everything. And the Sabbath drew on. It says, and then they returned and they prepared spices and fragrant oils. Christ was crucified. They did not finish their work of embalming Him. And they rested on the Sabbath according to the commandment. Notice Luke, a Gentile, writes this. That would have been a really good place for him to say they rested on the old Jewish Sabbath. He doesn't write it like that. He says a commandment. He states it as a self-evident truth for any believer in Christ. Now, friends, I can't get past this point. This is a speed bump for my logic. How in the world could it be that the apostles followed Jesus for 3.5 years, heard Him teach and preach hundreds of sermons as He went from town to town? They lived with Him every day. They observed Him week after week. When it came to burying Him, there were no Pharisees that were overseeing that event. It was just the apostles, the inner circle. They said, the sun is going down. We are not going to be able to finish embalming Him before Sabbath begins. Jesus would not be pleased if we did this kind of work on the Sabbath day. You can't deny they believe that. They said, we'll come back Sunday morning and we'll finish. Read it. This is what happened. They would not even finish this labor of love because they believed it would displease the Lord. Jesus never gave them the impression that it didn't matter because they wouldn't even violate the Sabbath to finish burying Him. You see what I'm saying? And it does matter. Now on the first day of the week, they came early to the tomb. So one thing we just learned here is you've got the preparation day, which we call, some people call it Good Friday. Do you realize that Jesus died just before the Sabbath? He said, it is finished. Then Jesus went to sleep, and He woke up Sunday morning to continue His work as our high priest. Jesus even kept the Sabbath in His death. He finished His work of saving man. He rested, just like Jesus rested. You know, on the sixth day of the week, God put Adam to sleep. He opened his side, and out came a bride. You know the story? On the sixth day of the week, Jesus had His side opened up with the Roman spear, and blood came out, and the church was born. And then He rested on the Sabbath, just like Adam. This is a truth that's been lost, friends, and people are missing the blessing. So you got preparation day, what we would call what day? Friday. Then you get the Sabbath day, we commonly call it. These are Roman names, Sunday and Saturday. And then the first day of the week, they call that Easter Sunday. Now, is it important that Jesus rose the first day of the week? Absolutely. But did He change the Sabbath day? No. Why would He need to? Was there anything wrong with the first choice that God made? It's not man or a church that picked the seventh day. God picked it. He said, I've blessed that day. I've hallowed that day. Do we find anywhere in the Bible where God said, I've blessed or hallowed a different day? In fact, I'm going to ask the studio, if you want, you can turn a camera around. I don't want to put you on the spot, but just to demonstrate this point, show me, I know there's people here from all different backgrounds, name one scripture. You hold up your hand. You tell me. I'll repeat it. Name one scripture where we are commanded anywhere to keep the first day of the week as the Sabbath. There is none. The only command to keep a day is the seventh day. You know, I think it's interesting that if I were to tell you tomorrow there's going to be a new law and the speed limit in Northern California is 90 miles an hour, would any of you believe me? Some of you would like that. You might try it even. Some of you are already doing it. But you wouldn't believe me that that's been posted. You know why you wouldn't believe me? Because a government has a responsibility that if it's going to change a law that is a major law that's going to impact all of its citizens, that it needs to carefully promote, advertise, announce that change. You see what I'm saying? One of the Ten Commandments that the people of God had been keeping for ages, if God was going to change that, you'd find some announcement somewhere. You'd find some declaration. You'd find some event. There'd be something stupendous. The reason that you find silence in the Bible is because it was assumed by all the New Testament fathers and writers and apostles that we're still keeping the original. Matter of fact, it wasn't until a few hundred years after Christ that a change began to come in. The Jews became very unpopular in Rome. And some of the Christians, wanting to distance themselves from the Jews, they said, well, maybe we ought to keep 2 days a week. Since the Romans, Sunday was a big day for them. That's why you get the word Sunday. The first day was sort of a festival. And they said, you know, we'll be able to win more Romans into the church. It'll be evangelistic. They argued this will be good evangelism. It'll be easier for them to relate. So for a while, they kept 2 days. Gradually, they began to give up the day, the seventh day. They called the seventh day a day of fasting, and they called the first day a day of feasting. Nowhere in the Bible does it say you have to fast on the Sabbath. Now, which would you prefer, a day of feasting or a day of fasting? The day of fasting started becoming very unpopular. And gradually, they moved things. It didn't happen overnight. This happened over centuries, and we'll give you more history on that. In over 105 languages in the world, the word for the seventh day of the week is Sabbath. ¿Quién aquí habla español? Sábado. ¿Cuál día? Sábado. Russian? Dobre subota. Yeah, right? 105 languages of the world. Isn't that interesting? These are in places that weren't even Christian. The word for Saturday is Sabbath day. That's because it goes way back before the time of the Jews. I remember talking to, I used to pastor on an Indian reservation, and one of the Sioux Indians said, oh yeah, we had a 7 day week. Before you guys showed up, they call, in Navajo, call the white men Belagana. They said, before you Belaganas came, and they said the seventh day was the Sabbath. I thought, well, that's interesting. Someone said, well, the calendar's been changed. We don't know what day is what day. Well, friends, you might convince me that, you know, some Jewish family got stuck on a deserted island, they lost track of time, and they forgot what day the Sabbath was. But you're not going to convince me that 15 million Jews around the world all woke up and forgot what their holy day was. We know what day it is. The calendar has been changed. We're under the Gregorian calendar now. In 1582, when it was changed from the Julian calendar, they added 10 days to the calendar, and October 5th went to October 15th. But Thursday was followed by Friday. People are confused. They think because a calendar and the week are on the same piece of paper that they're intertwined, they're two completely separate, distinct cycles of time. That's why your birthday falls on a different day of the week every year. So changes in the calendar don't do that. Someone wrote a letter to the U.S. Naval Observatory. They said, have you seen that there's any change in the calendar that has affected the weekly cycle? They wrote back and they said, in all of our research, we've not seen, from the time of the Christian era, we've not seen anything that has changed the calendar to affect the continuity of the weekly cycle. So when people say that, that's a myth argument. Does the Bible teach that God's end time people would also be keeping his seventh day Sabbath holy? You can read in Revelation 12, 17, the dragon. Who's the dragon? The devil was wroth or enraged with the woman. We've read this before, but it bears repeating. Who's the woman? The church. And he went to make war with the remnant or the remainder of her seed, her offspring, that keep the commandments of God and has the testimony of Jesus Christ. Again, you can read here in Revelation 14, 12, just before it talks about the second coming. Here is the patience of the saints. Here are those who keep the commandments of God. Now, would that be one or two of them? And they got the faith of Jesus. You realize that everybody keeps some of the commandments some of the time. You do a pretty good job when you're asleep. People in jail all keep some of the commandments some of the time. You know, it says in Deuteronomy chapter 5, "Oh, that there was such a heart in them," God is speaking, "Oh, that there was such a heart in them that they would fear me and keep all of my commandments always, that it might be well with them and their children." God wants you to be blessed. The Bible says, if you know these things, happy are ye if you do them. Great peace have they that love thy law. Sometimes people hear the Sabbath truth and they think it's a burden. And God said, no, it's a blessing. I want to bless you. And they're missing out on that blessing. And the Bible tells us before Jesus comes again, there's going to be a revival of returning to his law. And this is a commandment that has been neglected. And it may be a real point of contention in the last days. Last chapter in the Bible, blessed are those, there's that blessing again, who do his commandments. Those who hear it? Those who listen to it? No. Blessed are those who do his commandments, that they may have a right to the tree of life and may enter through the gates of the city. Pastor Doug, I thought that we're being saved by faith. You are saved by faith. But you know, the Bible says you're judged by your works. It's not me. The Bible says, behold, he comes and he'll reward everyone according to his works. Those are the words of Jesus. But I thought we're saved by faith. You are saved by faith. And if you are saved by faith, your works will be different. It's that simple. And so when it's like, you know, Jesus said, not everyone that says unto me, Lord, Lord, will enter the kingdom, but they that do the will of my Father. And the simplest expression of God's will in the Bible is the Ten Commandments. It says that in Psalm chapter 40. Yea, Lord, I love to do thy will. Thy law is within my heart.
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1: I think I figured something out.
2: Really? What?
1: Prayer is talking to God.
2: You figured that out all by yourself, did you?
1: Let me explain. When you pray, you're talking to God, you know, the creator of the entire universe, the greatest

0: Why do you need to pray?
1: I'm just saying that praying is like reminding yourself that there's someone just waiting to help you when you have a serious problem. Like when something bad happens, you can say, "Hey God, I'm your old friend, and I have a serious problem." And he's ready to give you some good ideas on how to deal with it.
0: In other words, praying is like keeping the door to heaven open?
1: Wow, that's beautiful, Dora.
0: Hey, I can figure things out too, you know.
2: Jesus wants to be our friend. He's interested in everything we do and longs to be included in our lives. He has placed in our hearts a desire to share our deepest secrets and brightest hopes with Him. This program was brought to you by the Children's Ministries Department of the General Conference of Seventh-day Adventists.

0: Welcome to today's reading from the Bible, the Word of God. Thy word is a lamp unto my feet and a light unto my path.
1: Psalm 130, A Song of Ascents. Out of the depths I have cried to you, O Lord. Lord, hear my voice. Let your ears be attentive to the voice of my supplications. If you, Lord, should mark iniquities, O Lord, who could stand? But there is forgiveness with you that you may be feared. I wait for the Lord. My soul waits, and in his word I do hope. My soul waits for the Lord, more than those who watch for the morning. Yes, more than those who watch for the morning. O Israel, hope in the Lord. For with the Lord there is mercy, and with him is abundant redemption, and he shall redeem Israel from all his iniquities.
0: From the Old Testament to the New.
1: Chapter 2.
2: Therefore, if there is any consolation in Christ, if any comfort of love, if any fellowship of the Spirit, if any affection and mercy,
1: fulfill my joy by being like-minded, having the same love, being of one accord, of one mind. Let nothing be done through selfish ambition or conceit, but in lowliness of mind let each esteem others better than himself. Let each of you look out not only for his own interests, but also for the interests of others. Let this mind be in you which was also in Christ Jesus, who being in the form of God, did not consider it robbery to be equal with God, but made himself of no reputation, taking the form of a bondservant, and coming in the likeness of men. And being found in appearance as a man, he humbled himself and became obedient to the point of death, even the death of the cross. Therefore God also has highly exalted him, and given him the name which is above every name, that at the name of Jesus every knee should bow, of those in heaven and of those on earth, and of those under the earth, and that every tongue should confess that Jesus Christ is Lord, to the glory of God the Father. Therefore, my beloved, as you have always obeyed, not as in my presence only, but now much more in my absence, work out your own salvation with fear and trembling. For it is God who works in you both to will and to do for his good pleasure. Do all things without complaining and disputing, that you may become blameless and harmless children of God, without fault in the midst of a crooked and perverse generation, among whom you shine as lights in the world.
2: Holding fast the word of life, so that I may rejoice in the day of Christ, that I have not run in vain or labored in vain.
1: Yes, and if I am being poured out as a drink offering on the sacrifice and service of your faith, I am glad and rejoice with you all. For the same reason you also be glad and rejoice with me. But I trust in the Lord Jesus to send Timothy to you shortly, that I also may be encouraged when I know your state. For I have no one like-minded who will sincerely care for your state. For all seek their own, not the things which are of Christ Jesus. But you know his proven character, that as a son with his father he served with me in the gospel. Therefore I hope to send him at once, as soon as I see how it goes with me. But I trust in the Lord that I myself shall also come shortly. Yet I considered it necessary to send to you Epaphroditus, my brother, fellow worker, and fellow soldier, but your messenger and the one who ministered to my need, since he was longing for you all, and was distressed because you had heard that he was sick. For indeed he was sick almost unto death. But God had mercy on him, and not only on him, but on me also, lest I should have sorrow upon sorrow. Therefore I sent him the more eagerly, that when you see him again you may rejoice, and I may be less sorrowful. Receive him therefore in the Lord with all gladness, and hold such men in esteem, because for the work of Christ he came close to death, not regarding his life, to supply what was lacking in your service toward me.

You've been listening to the Word of God, today's reading of a section of the Holy Scriptures. All 66 books of Scripture are given by inspiration of God and are profitable for doctrine, for reproof, for correction, for instruction in righteousness, that the man of God may be perfect, thoroughly furnished unto all good works. 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

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Lord of all. I've quit all the struggles.

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0: 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I'm your HeartWise host, Charles Mills. The far-reaching dangers of smoking have long been known, for decades, as a matter of fact. This nasty habit has been implicated in causing and exacerbating a long list of deadly diseases. So you'd think we'd know better than to light up or chew. But listen to this. If left unchecked, tobacco will kill 1 billion, that's with a B, billion people in the 21st century. This fact is the driving force behind an organization called ASH, A-S-H, which stands for Action on Smoking and Health. And I'm proud to have the executive director with us today. Laurent Huber, welcome to HeartWise.
1: Thank you for having me.
0: Why is tobacco use still a problem? Doesn't everyone know the dangers?
1: Unfortunately, we still have a large number of smokers and about 6 million people a year that every year. So it's the number one cause of preventable death and disease in the world. So even though we should all know better, it still kills a lot of people. And this is because in the case of tobacco, we do have a vector of disease, which is an industry, which in many ways tries to market its products and does everything to expand its market share. So that keeps, unfortunately, a lot of people addicted. A lot of young kids, for example, fall into this, vulnerable populations. And what we see, unfortunately, also in low-income countries, where there's an increase in smoking, and that happens. So, unfortunately, it's still a problem today. It's not a problem of the

0: are fairly low. Taxes on cigarettes are fairly low, and they're still inexpensive and quite accessible to the young and the poor and vulnerable populations.
1: Where did ASH come in? How did ASH come to be, and what is it trying to do?
0: ASH was first formed almost 50 years ago, and it was as a response to the Surgeon General report. Mm-hmm. And in order to address that, that was the time when the science became much more accepted,
1: right,
0: that tobacco was a source of cause of death and disease. Then ASH worked to support policies that would work in reducing smoking, but also in helping non-smokers for a number of years. So one of our key areas of work until the early 2000s was to push and promote for smoke-free environments in order to make sure that everyone was protected and not exposed to secondhand smoke. As you know, a lot of people would smoke in public places at the time.
1: Yes, yes.
0: Now that we've seen much progress in this area, we've also been working on global mechanisms or treaties, basically, to address the issue of tobacco. And we're very, very fortunate in the area of public health, where we do have an international treaty that addresses the global burden of disease caused by tobacco. And that is the World Health Organization Framework Convention on Tobacco Control, which is a United Nations treaty exclusively focused to tobacco. And the reason why we have this treaty is because of the magnitude of the problem. So many people killed by tobacco, as you said. If we don't take action, 1 billion people this century, given the magnitude of the disease, even the impact it has on the economy. According to the United Nations Development Program, the head of the UNDP, tobacco would cost the global economy up to 2% of its global GDP.
1: Wow.
0: If you even just take 1%, using 2014 figures, that could be almost $1 trillion a year. So it's costly to the world.
1: Well, now, ASH has its work cut out for it, because what are you dealing with here? You're dealing with the tobacco industry. How invasive and how powerful is this industry? Give us some examples of how this industry can roll over governments and people and local entities. How big is it, and how is it showing how big it is?
0: It's quite powerful. So just the revenues of the tobacco industries dwarf even the GDPs of a number of countries.
1: Right.
0: If it were a country, it would be among the top 100 GDPs in the world. And what they've done, they're actually suing governments when they implement policies to protect the health of their citizens. For example, the country of Uruguay, a very small country, I believe it has about 3 million inhabitants, they implemented strong policies to protect the health of their citizens. In this case, they had large health warnings on their packages of cigarettes. And they were also banning distinctions between different brands within one brand and anything that would suggest that one product would be less harmful than the other, given that, for example, the issue of low and light cigarettes, we know it doesn't do anything in terms of protecting the health of the consumer. So when they implemented this policy, Philip Morris International sued them using a bilateral investment treaty, an agreement between Switzerland and Uruguay, and they used this to block the implementation of those policies. So what they've done basically, in essence, is bully small governments or jurisdictions as they implement those policies. And because in many cases, as you know, health departments are strapped for cash. They're not often extremely wealthy. They're already dealing with a number of issues, diseases, in some cases infectious diseases, and so on and so forth. And then they're being attacked by a powerful corporation as they try to do the right thing and implement policies that we know work in protecting the health of our citizens.
1: Now, Mr. Huber, if you were to walk the halls of Philip Morris or any of the other tobacco manufacturing people, are you going to meet people who say, you know, we're killing people and we don't mind? We're doing bad things to the world, but who cares? We're making money. Are there actually people who will say that to you, or do they think they're doing something different and not harming the people that we say they are?
0: Well, it's now finally they're recognizing, in most cases, that tobacco does indeed cure. For a while, they were suggesting that no, and they were trying to minimize the harm of tobacco. Now, it's interesting because on one side, they recognize it, but they're very willing to continue not only selling it, but expanding in new markets and places where tobacco is not yet used. So, for example, look at Africa, a poor continent, a continent with a lot of young people as a percentage of the population, and a place that's also dealing with a number of infectious diseases. And the tobacco industry is making it very clear, and through all of their strategic planning documents and even their shareholder documents and their yearly reports, that they plan on expanding in those emerging markets. And even then in the Middle East, where we know the crisis that we're dealing in that region,

0: they're very, very happy to expand in those markets. So unfortunately, they seem to be very pleased to continue selling those products, being very aware that they kill, as long as it makes them money. And which I find this to be rather unethical.
1: Well, absolutely. I'm trying to think, you know, are they like the gun manufacturers? We don't kill people. People take our product and kill people. Well, people don't have to buy cigarettes and kill themselves. We're just going to put it out there and it's up to them. Is that what they're thinking? Are they passing the buck on this thing, saying it's not our fault, it's the fault of the people who buy our product and use our product?
0: Well, to some extent, it's a very unique product. I mean, tobacco is the only product that will kill, according to the World Health Organization, half of its consumers, if they use it as intended. And I've looked at some other research, for example, from Australia, suggesting that actually up to two-thirds, they suggest that it's more than half of its consumers, two-thirds of the consumers will die from this. So the industry in this case, it's not taking the responsibility it should have for the harm it causes. And that's exactly what they do. They put the burden of the responsibility of the causes of smoking on the smoker and on governments also, because it's actually governments and us, all the rest of the citizens, who have to then, to some extent through our taxes, pay for the harm that it causes, who basically have to take the burden of this product. And the industry is basically, to a large extent, walking scot-free out of this one. And to some extent, and there are a number of legal experts now who are looking at the legal responsibility of this industry, given that they knowingly sell a product that kills more than half of its consumers.
1: Well, Mr. Huber, this makes me mad. I mean, I feel my blood pressure rising here, and I'm thinking, why on earth would someone knowingly do that? How do you deal with the anger that I'm sure that you feel from time to time? Because your face is directly in it. You are dealing with this on a daily basis. How do you deal with the anger personally when you face this kind of industry and this kind of mass murder?
0: And one wonders, where's the global outrage with this?
1: Yes.
0: And often the argument or the excuse is that, well, it's a legal consumer good. Now, we have to recognize that if this product enter the market today, it would never go through any regulatory process. It would never be approved to go into the market. And what we're dealing here is with a product that has been legalized and then heavily marketed for many, many years, and has been kind of grandfathered into our economic system and our markets. And that is the problem, unfortunately. And it is really, really frustrating. And rather than getting angry at this stage, is to just to take action. And that's action on smoking and health, basically. And what we are is about changing the norms, changing the policies, and encouraging governments to stop this irresponsible marketing of this very dangerous product.
1: We're talking with Laurent Huber, the executive director of ASH, which is Action on Smoking and Health. We'll take a short break, and when we come back, more with Mr. Huber about smoking. And I want to talk about North America, here in America. What are we doing here? What are some of the things that ASH has been able to accomplish in this country to help protect people from a product that will kill two-thirds of the people who use it? We'll learn that answer on our return, so stay right where you are.
2: I'm Dr. James Markham, and here's your biblical prescription for life. Have you ever longed for a different prescription, one without dangerous side effects? Everyone is concerned, or should be concerned, about side effects or adverse reactions when taking a medication. Well, today I want to explain to you what a biblical prescription is. Let's turn to James 1:5. This is our biblical prescription for today. If any of you lack wisdom, let him ask of God, that giveth to all men liberally and upbraideth not, and it shall be given to him. Well, a biblical prescription is all about asking God for wisdom. Wisdom from the scriptures to prevent and treat disease. The Bible applies to all aspects of life. In our biblical prescription for life segments, I will point out scripture, show the evidence-based science behind the scripture, and how this scripture chemically changes us. For more information, I want you to go to our website. That's heartwiseministries.org.
1: 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We're here to serve you. Please feel free to use any of these avenues to communicate with us. Welcome back to the program. I'm your host, Charles Mills. Our guest today is Laurent Huber. He is the executive director of ASH, which stands for Action on Smoking and Health. And they've been around for many, many years, ever since the Surgeon General, way back when, said that, hey, smoking's not good for you. They've been trying to get people to understand that and for governments to take action and for industries to be responsible for what they do. Mr. Huber, let's talk about here in America. What are some of the battles you are facing here in the past and in the present? And is there reason for hope in this country?
0: Yes, there is reason for hope, given that prevalence has gone down to a large extent and less people smoke today. However, there's also reason for concern. What we see is that there's a shift where now the people who smoke are the most vulnerable populations. Low-income populations. It's among the poor that you'll see the highest prevalence. So we have the problem we face is that there's a little bit of an out-of-sight, out-of-mind problem. Now that we have a lot of jurisdictions like in New York City, Los Angeles, San Francisco, Boston, the wealthier parts of the country are now protected by some policies that we know work, like smoke-free policies and so on and so forth. But in lower-income communities, we don't have that same level of protections. And even what we see is different marketing. For example, according to some studies, there's more marketing in African-American communities of tobacco products. You will see more advertising and more very specific brands, such as, for example, menthol cigarettes. So there is quite an inequity issue that needs to be addressed in the United States. And some of the measures that we do know work and are being implemented all around the world are unfortunately not equally implemented in the U.S. So again, if you live in New York City, you will be protected. You will most likely not have to go work in a smoking environment. But if you live in Kentucky, you could be working in a restaurant, be a non-smoker, have very little opportunity to look for other jobs, and have to deal with smoking every day that you go to work. Or if you work in a casino, in some other jurisdictions also, where casinos are not being protected from secondhand smoke-free policies, and then workers have to go and be exposed to secondhand smoke on a regular basis. Also, unfortunately, there's still some marketing in the United States in some print media advertising cigarette products. And in many parts of the country, cigarettes are still relatively inexpensive. So it depends on where you are in the United States. You will not have the same level of protection when it comes to cigarette exposure. Another thing that's interesting is if you look just now, even across the border, you go to Canada and you will see large health warnings on packages of cigarettes. If you go down to Mexico, you will also see health warnings on packages of cigarettes. In the United States, the FDA tried to implement such policies and tried to have large health warnings showing the harm tobacco causes, but they were sued by the tobacco industry, and we still don't have good health warnings. So that means that young people and others, they can still buy packages of cigarettes that are unfortunately very glamorous and do not show the harm it causes. So what's happening in the United States compared to other countries, I mentioned earlier that there is an international treaty, which has been joined by more than 180 countries, representing about 90% of the world population. And the United States was part of the negotiations, has signed onto the treaty, not yet ratified. But the measures that are in the treaty, which are basically a recipe to address the tobacco epidemic, so that recipe is not used all around the United States in the same way. So unfortunately, we have a lot of people in the U.S. who are still inadequately protected from this very dangerous product.
1: You know, Mr. Huber, being in this business at ASH, and by the way, listener, the address for ASH on the internet is www.ash.org if you want to check out some of the press releases they have there, and I have a list of them here. Interesting stuff going on. You guys are busy people there in Washington, D.C. You're based in Washington. What are some of the things that you have found work best on a local level or on a state level, Mr. Huber, for helping people who want cigarettes and smoking and tobacco to be removed from the workplace, from the community? What works best, or at least works some in these areas?
0: It's local action. And when you ask the local community, what you'll find is like most of the population wants those policies and they want to be protected from secondhand smoke. So, for example, we're working in partnership with people in upstate New York, in Tri-County area in upstate New York, in the three poorest counties in the states of New York. And those counties seem to have a much higher prevalence than not only the rest of the United States, but also the rest of the state. And what works there, it's local action and trying to encourage and force local legislators, local policymakers, that those policies is what the population wants. They work. And also they can help save a lot of money to the local healthcare system. As you know, given that tobacco is the major cause of disease, cardiovascular diseases, cancers, chronic lung disease, and some of those are very expensive to treat. So by implementing those policies, the local communities and the local state and county health departments can save quite a lot of money. But it requires action and support and ownership by the local governments, who need to do the right thing and protect the health of their citizens instead of protecting the interest of the big tobacco corporation.
1: Mm-hmm. I've heard business owners and restaurants, especially restaurant owners, saying, you know, if we ban smoking from our restaurant, people are going to stop coming. They're not going to come. We're going to lose clientele because of this ban. Has ASH, in its studies and review of studies, found this to be true?
0: No, so this is very interesting because that was exactly the argument that was made in the early stages before the smoke-free policies were put in place. And actually, it's been the exact opposite. And even in jurisdictions that were neighboring jurisdictions, when one would go smoke-free, there was an increase in revenue. People will still go out and eat. People do not go to a restaurant to smoke. And interesting enough, even in bars and nightclubs, and places where you would have very, very entrenched smoking cultures, they've implemented those policies. So, for example, the country where I was born, France, a country where everyone and almost every movie star was pictured with a cigarette in their mouth, they've now implemented those policies. And they found that they have absolutely no impact. They have actually a positive impact on the economy. The implementation of those policies for bars and restaurants will have no negative impact. On the contrary, all of the data, economic data, suggests that, on the contrary, they actually increased revenue as they implement those policies.
1: If one of my listeners right now says, I want to go out into my community and I want to make a difference, I want to take the cigarettes out of the restaurants, out of the stores, out of the workplace, what is the first thing he or she should do today to start that journey?
0: They can obviously contact us, get in touch with us, get in touch with local groups and alliances that work on health, and start forming very quickly. If they still are dealing with smoke-free environments and working with some of the coalitions that already exist, given that there is already some action taking place, and start grassroots campaigns basically to demand the right to breathe smoke-free air and demand also the right to have their children protected. And one of the first things is look at what are the policies in your county, your state, your city, given that it varies so much where you are. Unfortunately, here, we're not all protected equally.
1: Okay.
0: So staying informed right away about what are the opportunities to engage and see who's working on this area, given that there are a number of organizations and health groups that are really, really pushing for strong local policies.
1: All right. The organization is called ASH, A-S-H, which stands for Action on Smoking and Health, and their website is www.ash.org. There is contact information you can receive there and resources available to you. And Also, just a lot of encouragement. We talk a lot about the problems and the struggles of keeping cigarettes out of people's bodies and out of people's environments. But there's some good news, too. As Mr. Huber has said throughout this interview, there are places where it's happening, and we can also help make it happen in our community if we take action. I guess the government listens to us. Are we still we the people? Is that what you're telling me?
0: Yes. It's really, in this case, it's really we the people. We need to ask for this. This is not about prohibition, but this is about implementing the measures that we know work, which are basically banning smoking at all public places, increasing the price of cigarettes so they're not as accessible to the youth and the more vulnerable populations, ban the advertising of this product, given that it's a very unique product, so it doesn't deserve the type of protection that other products have, and having large health warnings on the packages of cigarettes. And also, to some extent, I think we should demand that the corporations be held liable for the harm they cause. It shouldn't be us, the citizens and the taxpayers, having to pay for the damage that this product causes to society. It should be the corporations themselves that should be paying for this damage.
1: Very good, very good. Laurent Huber is Executive Director of ASH, Action on Smoking and Health. 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We appreciate it. Thank you.
0: It's been a pleasure.
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0: It's time now for the Bible teaching of Kenneth Cox.
1: What's the difference between repentance and confession? Our last presentation, we talked about repentance. What's the need of confession if I am repentant? Well, there's a text in the book of Isaiah that I think helps us understand that and helps put it together a little better. It says here in Isaiah, the first chapter, and it tells us, from the sole of the foot, even to the head, there is no soundness in it, but wounds, bruises, putrefying sores. They have not been bound up, closed, or bound up, or mollified with ointment, soothed with ointment. None of that has taken place. You see, repentance is my understanding my condition. I'm understanding the condition I'm in, and a desire not to stay in that condition. That's repentance. I understand my condition. From the top of my head to the sole of my foot, there's no soundness in me, but wounds and bruises and putrefying sores. That's my condition. I don't want to stay in that condition. That's repentance. Confession, folks, is lancing the boil. Okay, that's confession. Confession is lancing the boil, letting out, if you please, all the infection, all the sins. All that has to come out in order for healing to take place. And that's what confession does. That's why it talks about it here as being covered with sores or boils, if you please, and I lance the boil, and that lets all the pus and all that kind of stuff come out so that the healing can take place. I have to be very, very straight with the Lord. I have to confess all my sins. I can't hide and not confess them. I've got to come open with the Lord and honest with Him and confess all my sins to Him. It says, he who covers his sins will not prosper. An individual that covers his sins will not prosper. But whoever confesses and forsaketh them will have mercy. That is necessary. So I need to come to the Lord just as I am, confess all my sins, lay them all there before the Lord, and ask for forgiveness. Now, I think it's necessary that we clarify something, because sometimes people don't understand. Temptation, folks, is not sin. Temptation is not sin. Some people feel that if they have just been tempted, they've sinned. That's not the case. In fact, the scripture has this to say, then when desire has what? Conceived. Okay, that's temptation. When the desire is there, if I go ahead with that desire and it conceives, all right, then when desire has conceived, it gives birth to sin. It's what I do with it. See? The devil's going to tempt you. The devil's going to put things in your way. The devil's going to say things and put things there before you that will tempt you. It's what you do with that temptation, that desire. If it gives birth, then that brings about sin, no question about it. And when sin is full grown, it brings forth death. So I need to be clear when I'm confessing. I need to understand I'm confessing my sins before the Lord. That's necessary. What should I confess? What am I to confess? What am I to talk to the Lord about? Well, let's take a look at sin. And let's go clear back to the beginning. With Adam and Eve, when sin first came in, and take a look, because there's four steps. There's four steps to sin, and that always happens, always takes place, those four steps. The first step in sin is unthankfulness. Now you think about it. You cannot sin without being unthankful. It's the first step in sin. The second step in sin is to appropriate your own merits. In other words, to say, well, I can do this. I'm capable. I'm able to handle this. You have to appropriate your own merits. That's the second step. And the third step is you turn against your fellow man. That's the third step in sin. And the fourth step is you turn against God. Those are the four steps that always takes place in sin. So let's take a look, see what happened. Let's take a look at Eve, see what the Scripture tells us about it. It says here, "Then the serpent said to the woman, 'You will not surely die.'" Now God had told her, yeah, you're going to die if you do this, but he said, no, "you shall not surely die, but God knows that in the day that you eat," what? Yeah, "the day that you eat of it, your eyes will be opened and you will be like God, knowing good and evil." Very first thing he said, listen, you're not going to die. In fact, if you eat of it, you'll be like God. And Eve became unthankful. Became unthankful for the situation she was in. What's God trying to keep from me? That's the natural step, folks, in sin. In fact, there is a text over here in Ephesians, the fifth chapter and verse 20, that says this. Ephesians, the fifth chapter, verse 20, and it says that you and I, get the right one here. It says, "giving thanks," this is Ephesians 5:20, "giving thanks always for all things to God, the Father, in the name of Jesus Christ, our Lord." It says, giving thanks how often?
2: Always.
1: Why should I always give thanks? Well, because if you don't, you're going to become unthankful. And if you become unthankful, you're going to sin. That's going to happen. So I must always give thanks. In all. It says in all things give thanks. So that's what I need to do. So Eve was unthankful. Watch as she continues. "And so when the woman saw that the tree was good for food, that it was pleasant to the eye, and a tree desirable to make one wise, she took its fruit." Hey. She saw the tree was there. The fruit looked good. The devil had told her that she would become like God, knowing good and evil. And she said, "I'm able. Nothing can keep me from doing this. I am able to eat of the fruit." And so she reached up, took the fruit, and ate of it. She appropriated her own merits. Said, "I can do this." Have you ever said, "Oh, I can do that better than that person"? Have you ever done that? Be careful, because you're right at the point of sinning when you appropriate your own merits and say, "Oh, I can do that better than they can." I have to be extremely careful, because that brings about sin. And when I appropriate my own merits and say, "I'm able to do this, I can take care of this," well, then the next thing happens is you turn against your fellow man. "I can do it better than you. I've turned against my fellow man." And look what happened. Eve said, "No, I can do this." Reached up and took the fruit and ate of it. And what did she do? And she also gave it to her husband with her, and he ate. She turned against her husband. She knew what God had said. She knew the Lord told him, "If you eat of this, you're going to surely die." And she went there and gave it to him regardless of what God had said. Turned on her husband. That's the way it happens. You and I, if we take those steps, we'll turn against our fellow man. And then when you do that, the next step in sin is simply that you turn against God. Because when God came down, talked to her, she turned against her fellow man. And then it said God came down in the cool of the evening and was talking to them. And the Lord God said to the woman, "What is this you have done?" And the woman said, "The serpent deceived me and I ate." She turned on God and she said, "Listen, this serpent that you made tempted me." She turned against the Lord. Those are the steps in sin. And I need to be very, very clear what happens. I need to guard myself and make sure that I am not in a situation where I am doing those things. Okay. What am I to confess? Well, in James, it tells us kind of what we're to confess. It says here in James 5, it says, "Confess your faults one to another." Okay, confess your faults one to another and pray for one another that you may be healed. I am to confess my faults. I wished we were in a position, folks, and oh, how wonderful it would be when in the church we could go to a brother or a sister and say, "Listen, I'm having a rough time. The devil's really tempting me. I need you to pray with me." We need to be able to go to one another and talk to one about our faults, about our weaknesses. Please notice, I did not say sins. Okay? I need to talk about my faults, my weaknesses, things where I need you to pray and to help me and hold me up before the Lord. That I need, and you need that. And we need to be able to confess our faults and our weaknesses to one another that we can grow by. Those are things that we need to do. Oh, yes, there are sins that I need to confess. If I have offended a brother or a sister, I need to go to them and confess it and say, "I'm sorry." Amen. Folks, it doesn't always even need to be the person that did it. There are times when the person who was offended ought to do it. That's strange, isn't it? But that's true. It will not hurt you. It won't set you back. It won't do you permanent damage for you to go to somebody and say, "Listen, I'm so sorry." But we need to go to that person and say, "Listen, I did this, and I'm sorry that I did it. Forgive me." Oh, dear friend, that, I'm sorry this is in the vernacular, but that lances the boil. That gets out the sin. That gets out the infection. That does marvelous thing. Healing can take place. And in many, many congregations across this world, it would bring about a tremendous revival if people would just learn to say, "I'm sorry. Sorry that I did this. Forgive me." Open it up. Confess it. And then there are sins of a public nature. Sins that I've done openly in front of people. People that are in the public eye time after time are faced with this type of thing. They do something in public, they need to confess it in public. They need to say, "I did that, it was wrong, I'm sorry." So there are times, yes, when I need to make a public confession and say, "I did this, I'm sorry that I did it." And let me tell you something. Don't get too worried or too concerned about if somebody maligns your reputation and says something to you, something about you, and your reputation. Dear friend, don't get too concerned about that. Just the Lord will handle that. Time will answer that. You don't have to stand up and defend yourself and fight for that. It's not necessary. Much better that if I've done something publicly, yes, I need to go and ask for forgiveness. And then there are sins of a private nature. Sins that are known only between me and God. Oh, dear friend, keep them there. Don't go confessing them to somebody else. I'm sorry, I may get in trouble here this morning. But don't go and confess them to your wife. Or don't go confess them to your husband. Talk to the Lord about them and confess them to Him and leave them there. Let them die right there. Come to an end right there. You don't need to be bringing that kind of thing up to somebody that doesn't even know that it's going on. Just leave it. Let it die right there. Those are things that I need to confess. Fortunately, you and I have a Savior. We have a mediator. We have one who is our elder brother that we can go to and talk to about those sins and receive forgiveness. Because it says this, if we confess our sins, He is faithful and just to forgive us our sins and to what? Cleanse us from all unrighteousness. You see, that is the cleansing process. That's the boil being lanced. That's all the sin coming out. Cleanses us from all unrighteousness. And I have said something for the last couple meetings about this, but I want to say it again. You have committed no sin that can't be forgiven. Please. I run on to people say, oh, Brother Cox, I've committed the unpardonable sin. Let me tell you something. If you're under conviction that you've committed the unpardonable sin, then you haven't. Because there would be no conviction there. It just isn't the way that it happens. Dear friend, it says this. It says, the blood of Jesus Christ, His Son, cleanses us from all sin. It did not say some sins. It says it cleanses us from all sin. The only unforgivable sin is one that hasn't been confessed. If you confess it, God will forgive it. There's just not any there that are so dark that He can't forgive. The Bible's full of about every example there is of sin. And therefore, God forgave them. And He will forgive yours if you and I will just come to Him and ask to be forgiven. In fact, the Lord says this about it. It says, but if they confess their iniquity, if the people will confess their iniquity and the iniquity of their fathers with their unfaithfulness, in other words, coming to the Lord and saying, this is what I've done, been unfaithful, I haven't done what I should, in which they were unfaithful to me, and they also have walked contrary to me. If they get before the Lord and they will confess it and they will tell the Lord this, then it says, if their uncircumcised hearts are what? Humbled, and they accept their... Oh, here's where the problem is. Too many people aren't willing to accept the guilt. You see, this is what made David so special, is that he accepted the guilt. He said, I'm the one that did this, Lord. Nobody else, just me. I did it. He accepted the guilt. Then I will remember my covenant with Jacob. So he promises that if we will come to Him, confess our sins, that He will forgive us of our sins, that He will cleanse us from all unrighteousness. I want to show you the difference between two men. King Saul, a tremendous man, I mean, when you take a look at Saul, there's no question this man was outstanding. But he could not accept the guilt. He just couldn't do it. You find three times here speaking to Samuel. He talked to him here. It says, "Then Saul said to Samuel, I have sinned." 1 Samuel 15:24. "I have sinned." He had. You remember he came back from fighting the Amalekites, and they all came back, and the Lord had told him, "Don't bring anything back." And here they come with the sheep and the goats and all. And you know, when Samuel faced him with it and said, "Why have you done this when the Lord said not to?" He said, "Oh, we're bringing it as an offering." Always making an excuse for what he had done. I run on to people that are always doing that. They do something they know is wrong. They know they shouldn't have done it. And if you say something to them, they'll make an excuse. They'll say, "Oh, well, so-and-so did this," or "this." They're always making an excuse for it. That isn't what needs to be done, folks. We need to learn to accept the guilt. Then he said, "I have sinned," 1 Samuel 15:30. Wasn't until, you remember, there he was before Samuel. And Samuel said, why have you done this?" And he gave an excuse. And you remember when Samuel turned to say, "The kingdom's been taken from you," he reached out and grabbed hold of Samuel and tore his clothes. Just unwilling to say, "Sorry, Lord, I did this." Then Saul said, "I've sinned." Just wouldn't accept it. You find the very same scenario as far as saying, "I have sinned," with David. Now, is this what David said? "So David said to Nathan, I have sinned against the Lord." These men weren't without sin, folks. They were human beings just like you and I. But they sinned, and here David said, "I've sinned before the Lord." Again, 2 Samuel 24:10. "So David said to the Lord, I have sinned greatly. I've done this." David spoke to the Lord and said, "Surely I have sinned." But David did not excuse himself. He did not do that. He said, "This is what I have done." And he confessed his sins. "I acknowledge my sin to you, and my iniquity I have not hidden," he said. "I will confess my transgression to the Lord, and you," what? "Forgave the iniquity of my sin." He came to the Lord and he said, "This I have done. I am guilty." In fact, when he had done this sin, and God said, "Okay, you've got three choices. What do you want to happen?" And two of those choices, you know, included the children of Israel. He said, "No, Lord, let it fall on me. Let it fall on me. They're not the ones. I'm the one. Let it fall on me." He was a man after God's own heart. Humbled himself before the Lord. Makes a great, great difference. Let me tell you something. If your confession is forced, it won't do any good. If you're going to wait until you're forced to confess, won't do any. You got an example of that in the life of Achan. The children of Israel had been told that when they were going to overthrow Jericho, that they were not to take any of the gold, any of the silver, any of the garments. They were not to take any of that. And as they overthrow the city, Achan took some of the gold, garment or two, took it and hid it in the floor of his tent. Dug a hole, put it in there, covered it up, put a rug over it, went on. And then you remember the incident when they needed the Lord's care and they needed the Lord's protection, they needed the Lord's help in fighting Ai. It wasn't there. And when they sought the Lord and asked what the problem was, he told them there was sin in the camp. Now, folks, watch what happens here. Because they call everybody together. And here Joshua takes them through tribe by tribe. They called the tribe of Judah. They cast lots. Everybody in the tribe of Reuben was fine. They went tribe after tribe. What I'm trying to tell you is all this time, Achan had the opportunity just to step up and say, I'm the one. I mean, this isn't a matter of God arbitrarily saying, you've had it. God has given him lots of time to confess. He could have said, Lord, I did this. I'm sorry that I did it. But he didn't. And they went through tribe after tribe, family by family, until finally they got to the tribe of Judah. And when they got to the tribe of Judah, it says, this is what happened. This is what took place. Then he brought his household man by man. I mean, we're talking about a long process. Achan, the son of Carmi, the son of Zabdi, the son of Zerah, of the tribe of Judah, was taken. And Achan answered Joshua and said, indeed, I have sinned, and this is what I have done. That is a forced confession. Forced. He said, this is what I've done. Didn't do him any good. Cost him his life. You and I must come from a willing heart, come to the Lord and confess our sins out of a willing heart. Well, it tells us that if we confess, God will forgive us. The Lord is near those who have a what? Broken heart, and save such as have a contrite spirit. Oh, how important it is that you and I stay humble. Dear friend, there's no place for haughtiness. There's no place for better than you. We must face every individual and treat them better than we are. That's what we need to do. And God says, if you will do that, I will honor you. I'll be with you. He who is of a humble and contrite heart. This is what God is looking for. This is what he's after. As I said in the last presentation, probably Paul had a better glimpse of what was involved here than about anybody else. You see, Paul was of a choleric nature. And probably there are no people as hard to save as the choleric. And I'm talking out of experience. Okay. Because that's their nature to, you know, if you want something done, you give it to somebody of a choleric nature. They'll get it done. I mean, they'll get the job done. Of course, they'll kill 15 people in doing it, but they'll get the job done. See? That's the choleric. And Paul was choleric. I mean, he talks about it here. Just listen to what he says. This I also did in Jerusalem, and many of the saints I shut up in prison, okay, having received authority from the chief priest, and when they were put to death, I cast my vote against them. I mean, no question about it. He is rough. And I punished them often in every synagogue, compelled them to blaspheme, being exceedingly enraged against them. I persecuted them even to foreign cities. This is what he did. Paul did not hide his sins, folks. He did not hide his sins. He confessed them. you and I must not let pride come between us and the Lord. I must be willing to humbly confess my sins to God. And He, in turn, says, I'll forgive you. Change it. One of the most wonderful stories in the Bible, as far as I'm concerned, is the prodigal son. Marvelous story. Son, younger son, gone to his father and said, I don't like it here anymore. I want to go. I want to make it on my own. I want to go out and make it on my own. I'd like to have my inheritance. Give me my inheritance and let me go. And he took his inheritance, went off to a foreign city. And the foolishness of youth took hold because he blew all the inheritance. Didn't take him long to do that, you know. Spent it all. And all of a sudden found himself without friends, without money, without food, and for the first time found himself in a position where he had to work. The work that he could get certainly wasn't anything to his liking, because he received a job to feed the pigs. Now, folks, you don't have any idea how offensive that is to a Jew. I mean, I can remember talking to a Jewish lady once, and we were talking about this, and I asked her about eating pork, how she felt about eating pork. She said, I'd rather eat human. Well, it gives you a little idea of how offensive

say to him, Father, I've sinned against heaven and before you. Said, I'm going to go back to my father. Wisest decision he ever made. If you are away from the Father, dear friend, won't you arise today and go to the Father? He said, I'll rise. I'll go to my Father and I'll say, I've sinned against you. So, you and I have sinned against him. Come to him. Say, I've sinned against you, Lord. I am no longer worthy to be called your son. Make me one of your hired servants. Say, I've sinned against you. I'm just not worthy to be called your son anymore. Just make me one of your hired servants, because they have food to eat. They have a place to sleep. They have all this. Just let me be one of your hired servants. And so the prodigal son gets out of the pig pen, heads back to his father. Heads back to his father. It says his father sees him coming a long way off. Let me tell you something. God's been watching you for a long, long time. And you may be a long way off, but let me tell you something. He's watching your every move. Watching your every move. And he just says, come. Come to me. And it says that his father rose and went to meet his son. And the son said to him, Father, I've sinned against heaven in your sight, no longer worthy to be called your son. He said, Father, I've sinned before you. I'm not worthy to be called your son. What was he supposed to say next? Do you know? Oh, he had rehearsed that. He had it all lined up. He was going to say, make me one of your servants. That was the next words that were to come out. Never got to say them. And the father interrupted him right there. Said, I'm not worthy to be called your son anymore. And the father interrupted him and said, this is my son. Told the servants, bring the best robe. Put a ring on his finger, on his hand, sandals on his feet. Bring the fatted calf. Kill it. Let us eat and be merry. Said, never was able to even say that to him. For this is my son that was dead and is alive. He was lost and is found, and they began to be merry. Oh, dear friend, how wonderful that God stands there with open arms inviting you and inviting me to come. Don't come haughty. Don't come self-righteous. Just come to him humbly, pleading his mercy. And he will forgive you and cleanse you of your sins. So many has received him. To them gave he the right to become the children of God, to those who believe in his name, who were born not of blood, nor of the will of flesh, nor of the will of man, but of God. He will make you a child of God. That he will do. One of the great preachers of the past, Charles Spurgeon, told this fable. This is a fable, folks. It's not true. Okay? It's a fable. It's an old fable about Jesus Christ. Okay? And then the fable, it says that Christ was going through a region outside of Jerusalem. And as he traveled, he decided he would spend the night

0: a hermit's cave outside a city there. An old monk lived in the cave. In the city, beside this cave, was a young man that was absolutely so vile, so horrible, that the people in the city said the devil wouldn't associate with him because the devil didn't want to become worse. But this young man heard that Christ would forgive sins. And so he went to Christ in the cave and he said, "Would you please, out of your mercy and your love, I don't deserve it, but would you forgive me of my sins and give me a new heart, make me a new person?" And the old hermit, the old monk that was in the cave, turned to the young man and said, "Get out of here, you don't belong in this holy place." And then he turned to Christ and he said, "In the next world, will you give me a place as far away from this wretch as possible?" And Jesus turned to him and he said, "Yes, I will honor your prayer." He said, "Because you are self-righteous, I'll give you a place in hell. And because this man is penitent and seeking my mercy, I will give him a place in heaven." So Christ does for you and for me, that we just come to him simply with our sins, just as we are, seeking him, asking him to come into our hearts, that he will be with us. Do you have something that's standing between you and the Lord? Is there a sin that holding you back? Is there a father out here that has never reached out and accepted Jesus Christ as his personal Savior because he thought his sins could not be forgiven? Is there a mother, a wife out here who has gone about her daily activities but has never surrendered her heart to Jesus Christ? Maybe there's some sin, some hard feeling, something standing in your way between you and the Lord. Won't you come to him today, young person? Won't you give your heart to him? Let me just tell you, nothing can change your life as remarkably and make it so absolutely different and bring the joy and the peace that Christ can bring if you just come to him, confess our sins, lay them before the Lord, accept him as your personal Savior. He loves you. He wants to give you eternal life. Now's the time to get rid of all the sin, all the infection, that those hurts that might be in your life can be healed and made different. Won't you today reach out, confess your sins, open your heart to Jesus Christ? Let us pray. Heavenly Father, we come to you today thanking you that you're willing to forgive us. Lord, help us. Help us not to let anything stand between us and you. Nothing between the Lord and our Savior. Nothing between us and you. That we might open our hearts, give you all those things that we have done wrong, all those hurt feelings, all those sins, that we would confess them, lay them at your feet, and receive from you forgiveness. Bless each one that's watching here today, Lord. May they find peace. May they find relief. May they find a peace that will come over their souls like they have never known as they confess their sins to you. For this we ask in Christ's name. Amen.
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0: It's time now for Bible Talk. Join our hosts, Gary Gibbs and John Bradshaw, speakers for the Amazing Facts Ministry, as they now open the Bible and discuss themes that affect your life today. Stay tuned, because the next 15 minutes will deepen your understanding of God's Word.
1: Hi, friends, and welcome again to Bible Talk, where we talk about the Bible and find out what the Bible has to say on subjects that affect us today. I'm John Bradshaw. With me is Gary Gibbs. And Gary, lately we've been taking a journey through some important, some powerful Bible subjects. Lately we've been dealing with the subject of hellfire, and we've learned some fascinating things.
2: Probably one of the most controversial topics in the Bible. In fact, John, a couple years ago, a man wrote a book about the fire that consumes. I forget which denominational background he had, but boy, that sparked a fire of controversy in the churches. Because he taught exactly what the Bible says and what we've been talking about here on Bible Talk, that the hellfire actually destroys the wicked and consumes them into ashes.
1: They don't continue to burn forever. Okay, let's get back to that point, because there's a couple of things that I want to put to you today that I think will challenge you a little bit. Firstly, let's review some. Where's it going to be? And where does the Bible talk about that?
2: Revelation 20, verse 9, tells us that hellfire will take place on the face of this planet. All the wicked will one day be resurrected together, and the final judgment will take place. And they will be burned together simultaneously on the face of this planet.
1: As the earth is cleansed one final time, just like it was cleansed in the days of Noah.
2: Exactly.
1: Okay, now, when will that take place?
2: That takes place at the end of this earth. Matthew 13, Jesus made it very clear in verse 39 through 40. He talks about the harvest is the end of the world, the reapers are the angels, the tares are the children of the evil one. And they'll all be gathered together and they'll be burned at the end of this earth.
1: So there's no one in hell right now. And hell is not some place, some hot spot in the center of the earth. Okay, we know where, we know when. How long will hell take place? Quickly review what you've talked about and then let me at you.
2: Well, hellfire will take place, as you said, at the end of the earth, but it will take place for as long as it takes to burn the wicked. You know, there's an interesting text, John, in Luke chapter 12, verse 47. There we read, "The servant which knew his Lord's will and prepared not himself, neither did according to his will, shall be beaten with many stripes." And so you've heard, what you reap, you'll sow. It comes out of the book of Galatians. You know, some people obviously are more sinful than others. You know, you have the mass murderer, and then you have the other person who just never committed their life to the Lord.
1: However, aren't they both guilty of the same crime, and that is the crime of rejecting Jesus?
2: Yes, but one committed more sin and caused more pain. So should he burn less than the one who was just a guy who never gave his life to Jesus? That wouldn't be just or fair, would it?
1: I'm sure there are some, too, who've had great light and rejected great light, and others who haven't had such great light.
2: So God, in his infinite wisdom, he's going to put all this into the mix, and he's going to know what the penalty is. And, you know, part of this is not just so we get what we deserve, but ultimately the Bible says that even the wicked will confess that God is righteous and true in all his judgments. And so I picture it, John, that, you know, there's that person, that lost person, who as they're burning, they realize, I caused this much pain. I caused this much sorrow to God and to others. If I did that and I'm unrepentant, I deserve to die. And so they'll actually confess, righteous and true are you, O Lord, in all your judgments. So they'll burn for as long as it is determined by God. But ultimately, there is an end to it.
1: Now,
2: and they're consumed into ashes.
1: Now, before,
2: now come at me. You said you were going to. You had several texts now.
1: Now you strike me as, and I know you as a man who has read his Bible. If you've read the Bible, you've talked about these texts that talk about the wicked being turned into ashes. But I've read the Bible too. And I've read in the Bible, and a lot of people are going to be listening right now, nodding their heads and saying amen. I've read where the Bible says the wicked will burn forever. Now, how do you reconcile those two thoughts? Because these appear to be contradictory thoughts. I'm not suggesting they are, because I don't believe the Bible is a book that contradicts itself, but somebody's got some explaining to do. They burn to ashes, they burn forever. You need to get us out of this.
2: Yeah, now who has the explaining to do? As you look at hellfire and you stack up all the texts, you have a whole list of texts that talk about the wicked will be consumed into ashes, into smoke they'll be consumed away, over and over again, text after text. But then you have a few texts, and they come out of Revelation mostly. Revelation 14 especially says that the wicked will be tormented with fire and brimstone. And watch this. You said the Bible says they'll burn forever and ever. But listen to what it really says. The smoke of their torment ascends forever and ever, and they have no rest day nor night. Her smoke rises up forever and ever. So you grab a couple of these texts, and you have them on one side of the equation. And then on the other side, you have all those texts that say that they're turned into ashes.
1: You know, before this sounds to someone like a question of semantics, I want to look in verse 10 of Revelation 20. It says, the devil that deceived them was cast into the lake of fire and brimstone, where the beast and the false prophet are, and shall be tormented day and night forever and ever. So this isn't their smoke hanging around forever. Their torment goes on forever and ever.
2: Okay, so we need to look at what does it mean. Obviously, as you said, the Bible doesn't contradict itself, but there appears to be a contradiction. And we can focus in on one view of this or the other, but we need to put them together. They need to harmonize.
1: And tell us how we do that. How do you take two views which appear to be opposed and have them line up alongside each other?
2: Well, I think one thing you do is you don't build your doctrine around just one or two verses. You have to look at the big picture.
1: And it's true that with these forever texts, there's not dozens of them.
2: No,
1: there's a couple of them.
2: Very, very few. So you have to look at and say, well, the weight of the evidence here is on the side of the fire consuming the wicked into ashes. So what does it mean by they'll burn forever and ever? Because the text clearly says that.
1: Well, doesn't forever mean forever?
2: And that's where you have to focus. You have to say, what does the Bible mean by forever? And the word forever in the Bible is often translated until the end of the age and refers to a limited time. In fact, if you go back to Gesenius was a Greek and Hebrew scholar, and we still have his works today on the Old Testament scriptures. And he said the word forever in the original is always defined from the nature of the thing itself. So in other words, if you don't have an eternal body, how can you burn forever and ever? Okay, so you have to look at the thing itself that it's referring to.
1: Bottom line, you're saying that forever, as it's recorded in the Bible, might not mean forever the way we commonly understand that term today.
2: Let me give you an example of how it's used elsewhere in the Bible.
1: Okay.
2: Exodus 21, verse 6, speaking about a slave. And the slave, of course, is beholden to his master, but there comes a day when he can be released. However, he's married another slave, and she's not going to be released, and they have children. He doesn't want to be separated from his wife, so he voluntarily decides to remain as a slave to his master. Now notice what it says in Exodus 21:6. Then his master shall bring him to the judges. He shall also bring him to the door or to the doorpost, and his master shall pierce his ear with an awl. This is an occasion of pierced ears.
1: Okay.
2: Okay. Shall pierce his ear with an awl, and he shall serve him forever. Now let me ask you a question, John. How long did that slave serve that master?
1: Well,
2: in reality,
1: he certainly couldn't serve him forever and ever and ever and ever without ceasing, like some promote hell as burning forever and ever and ever. He could only, well, let's be realistic. The longest he could serve him was as long as he lived. And when he died, he couldn't serve him anymore.
2: So his forever, it says he'll serve him forever then, was as long as he lived. That's what you're saying.
1: Okay. Are there any other verses that bring this idea out?
2: Jonah chapter 2. Remember the big fish story. Jonah is thrown out of the boat. He's swallowed by a great fish. And the Bible says, I went down to the moorings of the mountains, the earth with its bars closed behind me forever. He felt like he was there in the belly of that fish forever. But how long was he actually in the belly of the fish?
1: Book of Jonah says 3 days and three nights. So there very clearly, forever doesn't mean forever.
2: Unlimited. It was for as long as he was there. 1 Samuel 1, verse 22.
1: Now this, I think, might be a real good example.
2: Yeah, because here you have Samuel's mother dedicates Samuel to the Lord. And she says, I will take him, Samuel, that he may appear before the Lord and remain there forever. Then you go down a few verses to verse 28, I believe it is, and she tells us how long that forever was that he would serve the Lord. Do you know what it says? Therefore, I also have lent him to the Lord. As long as he lives, he shall be lent to the Lord.
1: Now, obviously, Samuel couldn't remain as a priest in the temple forever and ever for time without end. So again, here, forever, I guess it's important that we look at this in the context. Forever means for as long as he was going to live. All right, Jonah's forever. I guess he said forever because it felt like forever. I'm sure if I was in the belly of a whale for 5 minutes, I'd say it was forever. How do we then come back and look at these texts in Revelation? Forever, the people would suffer torment or whatever.
2: It's referring to the effects of that fire. You know, you also have this term eternal fire in Jude 1. It's talking about the fire that has an eternal effect. As Sodom and Gomorrah, verse 7 says, and the cities around them in a similar manner to these, having them giving themselves over to sexual immorality and gone after strange flesh, are set forth as an example, suffering the vengeance of eternal fire. And that vengeance of eternal fire was it turned them into ashes, according to 2 Peter 2, verse 6. So the forever is referring to the fate of the wicked, that when they are destroyed by the fires of hell, it forever destroys them.
1: You take
2: it
1: a piece
2: wipes
1: of,
2: them out.
1: Take a piece of paper and burn it with a match. How long does that piece of paper stay burned, right?
2: Forever.
1: That's forever. I also wonder, too, when it's talking about eternal fire, there's another place where the Bible says you will burn with a fire that cannot be quenched. Now, that doesn't sound like a fire that's going to go out.
2: It's the fire that God ignites. It will not go out until it does its work. And it destroys the wicked and turns them into ashes. John, before we close here, I need to talk about the forever that applies to the righteous. Because the righteous will be given eternal life. And that forever lasts throughout the ceaseless ages of eternity because we are given eternal bodies. And we read about that in 1 Corinthians 15, that we will put on immortality. And because we have eternal bodies, we will live forever. But the wicked are never given eternal bodies. They're never given immortality. I like John 3:16. For God so loved the world that he gave his only begotten Son, that whosoever believeth in him should not what?
1: Perish.
2: Perish, but have everlasting life. Those who believe in Jesus are given eternal bodies. They have everlasting life. Those who don't believe in him will perish in the fires of hell.
1: The wages of sin is death, the gift of God is eternal life through Jesus Christ our Lord. The saved live forever, the unsaved dead forever. It's been a great study. Join us again next time on Bible Talk. We'll talk about the millennium. You don't want to miss that subject. We're glad you joined us. See you next time on Bible Talk.

0: Welcome to today's reading from the Bible, the Word of God. Thy word is a lamp unto my feet and a light unto my path.
1: Psalm 130, A Song of Ascents. Out of the depths I have cried to you, O Lord. Lord, hear my voice. Let your ears be attentive to the voice of my supplications. If you, Lord, should mark iniquities, O Lord, who could stand? But there is forgiveness with you that you may be feared. I wait for the Lord. My soul waits, and in his word I do hope. My soul waits for the Lord, more than those who watch for the morning. Yes, more than those who watch for the morning.

0: O Israel, hope in the Lord, for with the Lord there is mercy, and with him is abundant redemption, and he shall redeem Israel from all his iniquities.
1: That's the reading from the Old Testament. And now we turn to the New Testament.
0: Chapter 2.
2: Therefore, if there is any consolation in Christ, if any comfort of love, if any fellowship of the Spirit, if any affection and mercy,
0: fulfill my joy by being like-minded, having the same love, being of one accord, of one mind. Let nothing be done through selfish ambition or conceit, but in lowliness of mind let each esteem others better than himself. Let each of you look out not only for his own interests, but also for the interests of others. Let this mind be in you which was also in Christ Jesus, who being in the form of God, did not consider it robbery to be equal with God, but made himself of no reputation, taking the form of a bondservant, and coming in the likeness of men. And being found in appearance as a man, he humbled himself and became obedient to the point of death, even the death of the cross. Therefore God also has highly exalted him, and given him the name which is above every name, that at the name of Jesus every knee should bow, of those in heaven, and of those on earth, and of those under the earth, and that every tongue should confess that Jesus Christ is Lord, to the glory of God the Father. Therefore, my beloved, as you have always obeyed, not as in my presence only, but now much more in my absence, work out your own salvation with fear and trembling. For it is God who works in you both to will and to do for his good pleasure. Do all things without complaining and disputing, that you may become blameless and harmless, children of God, without fault in the midst of a crooked and perverse generation, among whom you shine as lights in the world,
2: holding fast the word of life, so that I may rejoice in the day of Christ that I have not run in vain or labored in vain.
0: Yes, and if I am being poured out as a drink offering on the sacrifice and service of your faith, I am glad and rejoice with you all. For the same reason you also be glad and rejoice with me. But I trust in the Lord Jesus to send Timothy to you shortly, that I also may be encouraged when I know your state. For I have no one like-minded who will sincerely care for your state. For all seek their own, not the things which are of Christ Jesus. But you know his proven character, that as a son with his father he served with me in the gospel. Therefore I hope to send him at once, as soon as I see how it goes with me. But I trust in the Lord that I myself shall also come shortly. Yet I considered it necessary to send to you Epaphroditus, my brother, fellow worker, and fellow soldier, but your messenger and the one who ministered to my need, since he was longing for you all, and was distressed because you had heard that he was sick. For indeed he was sick almost unto death. But God had mercy on him, and not only on him, but on me also, lest I should have sorrow upon sorrow. Therefore I sent him the more eagerly, that when you see him again you may rejoice, and I may be less sorrowful. Receive him therefore in the Lord with all gladness, and hold such men in esteem, because for the work of Christ he came close to death, not regarding his life, to supply what was lacking in your service toward me.

You've been listening to the Word of God, today's reading of a section of the Holy Scriptures. All 66 books of Scripture are given by inspiration of God and are profitable for doctrine, for reproof, for correction, for instruction in righteousness, that the man of God may be perfect, thoroughly furnished unto all good works. 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

0: sis! 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
2: Hi, boys and girls. This is Uncle Dan.
3: And I'm Aunt Carol. Welcome to all you teens, moms, dads, and all the rest of the family, too.
2: And a special welcome to all you dog lovers, because today's story is all about a dog named Bear.
3: As our story opens, Mr. Brody and his two children are on an afternoon fishing expedition. Since the family really couldn't afford a regular vacation this year, they've taken time to enjoy local attractions. Nearby Singer Lake, with its beautiful tree-lined shores and waters teeming with fish, is the getaway spot of choice for today. Brian, age 9, is in the 4th grade, and Samantha, better known as Sam to family and friends, is 6 years old.
4: Hey, look! I've got one!
5: Hang on to him, son.
4: He must be a big one.
5: Easy now. Easy.
4: Oh, no. He got away. And he was a big one, too.
5: Oh. Well, son, there are more fish stories about the ones that got away than there are about fish that actually got caught.
4: Yeah, Dad, but you can't fry up a good got-away story for supper. You need a fish for that.
5: I'll tell you what. Let's go out by that little island. Maybe the fish will be more cooperative out there.

0: that's sure a funny-looking island. There aren't any trees on it. Not even one.
1: It's just a big heap of rocks. What's it doing out here in the middle of the lake anyway, Dad?
2: Well, I'm not sure. Once, when I was a teenager, a bunch of us came out here and explored it.
1: Cool. What'd you find?
2: Nothing. Just bugs and lizards.
0: Yeah.
2: Well, let's go around to the other side. For some reason, the fish always seem to bite better over there.
0: Daddy, look!
2: What?
0: Over there, on the island, something big moved.
1: Yeah, I see it too.
2: Where? I don't see anything.
0: There, on that big rock.
1: Right at the end of the island, Dad.
2: What in the world?
0: Look, it moved again.
1: It's a dog.
2: No, I don't think so. It couldn't be.
1: Dad, it is a dog. Look.
0: Oh, Daddy, he's so skinny. Look, he can't even stand up.
2: Oh, my word. All right, quick, kids, sit down. We're going to go in for a closer look.

0: All right, I'll hop out and I'll pull the boat up. All right, there.
1: I'm coming too. Oh, that's cold. I just filled my tennis shoes full of water.
0: Here, Sam, let me help you. There now.
2: Hurry, Daddy, this way. Oh, Daddy, look at him.
0: Oh, I better stay back a little bit.
1: He's so big.
2: He's so bony.
1: He looks like a big baggy bear.
0: Very, very sick baggy bear. Oh, he's just about dead.
1: Who would do this? Who would just leave a dog way out here to die?
0: Right, let's see if he likes people. You stay here, and I'll get a little closer. Hello, boy. All right, take it easy now. Oh, that's right. What happened, fella? Are you sick? Oh, boy.
1: Is he okay, Dad?
0: Well, I don't see any wounds or anything, but he is a bag of bones. And he's so weak. He seems friendly enough, though. It's okay for you to come closer.
2: Oh, Daddy, look at him.
0: I know, Sam. He's in pretty bad shape.
1: Can we take him with us, Dad?
0: Well...
2: Daddy, please?
0: Well, I guess we can't just leave him out here. Can we, fella, huh? You need to see a vet, don't you? All right, Sam, now I'm going to pick him up, but I need you to lift his head. Now, can you do that?
2: I think so.
0: And Brian, you hold the boat steady.
1: Okay, Dad.
0: Okay, then. Here goes.

0: Well, what do you think, Dr. Heckman? Is he going to make it?
1: No. Oh. Very doubtful. He's so malnourished that all his internal organs are failing. I'd say he's been on that island for about 2 months with nothing to eat.
2: Except bugs and lizards.
1: But the chances of him even making it through the night are almost zero.
3: Almost? That means he has some chance?
1: I'd like to say yes, but... Well, even if we waged an all-out attack, I don't think he'd make it. Besides, it would be a very expensive venture.
3: How much?
0: How much are we talking, Dr. Heckman?
1: Well, it depends. If he manages to survive, and I don't think he will, we could be talking several thousand dollars.
0: Oh, boy.
3: Dad?
0: What, Brian?
3: What if we didn't go to the water park this weekend? I mean, could we take that money in?
2: Yeah, that's a great idea.
0: Well, that would only pay for maybe one day of the vet's bills.
3: Well, it's one day, Dad. Maybe something, I don't know, maybe something good will happen.
2: Yeah, a miracle.
0: Dr. Heckman?
1: Well, we can give it a day if that's what you want.
4: As soon as the Brody family left, Dr. Heckman began trying to stabilize the condition of the big dog. And then he did one more thing.
5: Tribune, how may I direct your call?
1: Hello, may I have the special feature department?
5: Certainly. One moment, please.
6: Abby Schultz, special features. May I help you?
1: Well, I think you can. I'm Dr. Clifford Heckman, a veterinarian.
6: Yes?
1: I thought you might be interested in a story about cruelty to animals. You know, how uncaring people can be by abandoning an animal to die, and about how other people become involved to help?
6: Well, yes. Yes, as a matter of fact, I am an animal lover myself. What's the story?
1: Well, earlier this afternoon, two children and their father brought in a dog.

0: How do you want your eggs, Samantha? Hard or soft?
1: Hard, Daddy. I don't want any runny parts.
0: Coming up. Now your brother should be back from his paper route any minute, and then we can sit down for breakfast.
1: Then can we call the doctor about Bear?
0: Bear?
1: Yeah, don't you think you look like a big old bear?
0: A pretty skinny bear, maybe. Oh, here's your brother now.
2: Dad! Sam! Look! Look at this! I can't believe it!
0: Whoa, slow down! Now, what's got you all charged up this morning?
2: Look here, on page 2. I didn't see it at first, until I accidentally threw Mrs. Perry's paper in the bushes and had to go get it. Her paper was kind of tangled up, and look! That's when I saw it, right here on page 2.
1: It's Bear!
2: Bear? Hey, great name, Samantha. Anyway, it's him.
0: My word, you're right. It says here, 2 children in our community, Samantha and Brian Brody, have willingly given up their vacation at the water park in order to pay the initial vet bill for an abandoned dog which they found on Singer Island while on a fishing expedition with their father, Chet.
1: Hey, that's us!
0: Dr. Heckman estimates the dog has been on the island for 8 weeks without food. Broken and worn teeth indicate that the animal may have tried to eat rocks to stave off starvation.
2: Aw, Dad, can you believe it?
0: It says here, a fund is being established to help with medical bills. Send your contributions to the Tribune and mark the envelope rescue.
2: A fund? You mean people are going to send in money to help pay for Bear's vet bills?
0: Well, it looks like maybe they will. I'd say Dr. Heckman plans on waging an all-out campaign to save Bear. You know, you must be the one who called the paper.
3: That afternoon found Brian, Samantha, and Father at Dr. Heckman's clinic. Bear had made it through the night. He was holding on by a thread, but he was alive.
1: Hello, Bear. Can you hear me?
4: I doubt it. He's almost comatose. I'm still very doubtful.
1: What's comatose mean?
0: It means that he's so sick he's almost dead. He doesn't even know we're here.
4: Oh, I wouldn't say that exactly. He might know someone is here, but he's just too sick to respond.
2: You hang in there, Bear. Nice boy. Good boy. You're gonna be okay.
1: We'll come to see you every day, Bear. Right, Brian?
2: Yep, every day, Bear. So you have to make it. You just have to.
3: We'll find out how Bear is doing in just a moment. But first, Uncle Dan and I want to encourage you to join our Adventures in the Holy Bible Club. Membership is fun and totally free.
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5: Now let's get back to Aunt Carol's story, A Dog Named Bear.
3: After rescuing the big black dog, which Samantha named Bear, from the island in Singer Lake, Sam and her brother Brian, true to their promise, visited Bear every day at Dr. Heckman's office. But progress seemed slow, almost non-existent.
1: Hi, Bear. Are you better today? Nice Bear. Nice Bear.
3: For 3 weeks, Bear's fate hung in the balance. Then one day...
4: Oh, hi. And how are Sam and Brian today?
1: I'm fine.
2: Me too. How's Bear?
4: Well, come see for yourself.
2: it going to be okay, Dr. Heckman?
4: Well, I still can't guarantee that he won't have a major setback, but I'd say he's on his way.
1: Oh, Bear, I love you.
3: Two weeks later.
2: Hey, Sam, look. We're on the front page of the paper. You, me, Dad, Bear, Dr. Heckman, and that lady reporter.
1: Our picture made the front page?
2: Yep, right here.
1: Let me see.
2: The article tells everybody that Bear's home is with us now.
1: Wow, Bear, you're a big star now, aren't you?
2: Yeah, well, as soon as you're all better, you have to come on my paper route with me. After all, you have to work for your food around here, you know.
3: Before long, Bear followed Sam wherever she went, and early rising neighbors often caught a glimpse of Bear loping along beside Brian's bicycle as he delivered the morning paper. Every night, when Father relaxed in the big easy chair after a long day in front of his computer, Bear fell asleep with his head on Father's foot. It was a wonderful, almost magical time for the family, and it was hard to remember how life had been before Bear's arrival. No one could have guessed, however, how much more special Bear would become.
0: Okay, kids, have we got everything? Buns, hot dogs, ketchup.
2: Pickles, mustard.
1: Potato chips.
2: And dip. That's it, Dad. When are we supposed to be there?
0: I think we might as well go on over now.
2: This is such a neat idea. I'm glad we can have the neighborhood party at the Andersons.
1: Yeah, they're the only ones with a pool.
0: Well, it's 6 o'clock. Time for the festivities to begin. Let's go.
6: Hey, there you are. Come on in. Gate's open.
1: Hi, Mr. Anderson.
6: Hey, Sam. I see you got the potato chips.
1: Yep, and the dip, too.
6: Hi, Brian. I think Jerry's in the house. Go on in if you want.
2: Okay, thanks.
6: Well, Chet, can you believe it? Kids will be heading back to school tomorrow. Short summer.
0: You can say that again. But it's been a good one.
6: Yeah. You guys are practically celebrities around here with that dog thing. Where is he anyway?
0: He's in the backyard there. If you look hard, you can see him right through the fences.
6: Yeah, there he is. He sure keeps an eye out for your kids. Look at him now. He can hardly stand having to stay over there when you guys are over here.
0: Listen. Rescuing that dog was the best thing I've ever done. He's filled up a big spot in our hearts. You know, when the children and I lost their mother.
6: I know, Chet. It's been hard. Say, everybody, Chet's here with the hot dogs.
0: Uh-oh.
6: So let's get started, huh?
7: Okay, you guys, hot dogs are grilled to perfection. Come and get them. Here you go, Sam. Chips, and here's your hot dog. There. The salad's there on the table, so's the pop.
1: Thank you, Mrs. Anderson.
7: I put a blanket down for you kids out back under the trees on the other side of the pool. I thought that'd be a good cool place for you. The rest of us will eat here at the side of the house away from the sun.
1: Okay, thanks. Come on, Brian, out back by the trees.
2: Okay, I'll be there in a minute. You go ahead.
3: Sam walked around the corner of the house and headed for the blanket near the back of the yard. Brian and Jerry loaded up their plates and then waited while Justin, Kimberly, and Zach, the other neighborhood kids, got their food. Meanwhile, Father and the other neighbors were engaged in lively chatter about summer vacations and plans for fall.
6: So we just got back from our vacation last Sunday. Boy, Chet, old Bear's riled up about something. Pete! How about another hot dog?
8: Sure thing.
0: Huh. I wonder what's wrong with Bear. He usually doesn't... What in the world?
6: My word! He cleared that fence by a foot.
0: Bear?
8: Look, he's scrambling over the next fence. It must be 5 feet high.
0: Bear? Right, what's happening? What's wrong?
6: He's coming for us at 90 miles an hour.
0: Bear!
8: Look, he's headed for the pool. Come on!
0: Bear? Sam, where's Samantha? Brian? Sam?
7: It's Samantha. She's face down in the pool.
0: Watch out. I'm going in.
9: Bear's already got her. Here, boy. Bring her here. To the side, Bear.
2: Somebody called 911.
8: Call 911. Samantha. Look, Bear's pulling her this way.
7: Come on, Bear.
9: I got her. Boost her up, Chet.
8: Here. Lay her down and turn her over. We've got to get the water out of her lungs.
9: She's got a big bump on her head.
2: Sam! Sam!
0: One thousand, two, one thousand, three, one thousand, four, one thousand, five, one thousand.
7: Oh, thank God.
0: Where's Brian?
9: He's out front with Peace. They're waiting to show the paramedics where to come.
0: Four,
7: hang on,
0: Chet. 1,000, 5, 1,000.
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10: 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Contusion to the right temple, possible concussion. Heartbeat is restored. 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
11: 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We'll be waiting. 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

0: Okay, let's get her in there.
1: Let's hope they've got a room ready.
2: This way, room 3.
0: Okay. Ready? Let's move her over. 1, 2, 3! Blood pressure.
2: I'm not getting one, doctor.
0: We've lost heartbeat. Paddles. Quickly, we're losing her.
3: Twice in the emergency room, Samantha's heart stopped. But fortunately, the doctor was able to revive her. Her condition was extremely serious, but for now at least, she was alive. After a few x-rays, she was transferred to the pediatric intensive care unit, and the doctor spoke privately with Father.
4: Well, Mr. Brody, it's too early to tell exactly how well Samantha's going to come through this. We don't know how long her brain was without oxygen.
5: You mean she might have brain damage?
4: It's possible. We don't know yet. Right now, we need to worry about her lungs. Then we'll tackle any injury to the brain. She received a nasty blow to the head, but so far, there's no indication of a developing hematoma. Again, we don't know how long she suffered oxygen deprivation. But I will say this, children are amazingly resilient, and I've seen miracles happen. But at this point, you do have to be braced for the worst.
5: Thank you, Dr. Hansen.
4: I know. I have a daughter just a year older than Samantha. But tell you what, why don't you go home briefly, get some dry clothes on, and come back. You can stay through the night with her if you like.
3: Chet Brody was almost numb with worry and grief. Little Sam looked so pale, so helpless, and it seemed there were tubes and wires attached to every square inch of her body. Mr. and Mrs. Anderson and a few of the other guests were assembled in the waiting room, and they readily agreed to take Brian back to the house to get some dry clothes for Father so he could stay by Samantha's side. Quietly, he slipped back into Samantha's room, settled in a chair, and held her small white hand in his.
5: Dear Lord, please, if it is your will, let Samantha come back to us. She's so little. She's just 6. Please, please let her be all right. It's okay, Sam. Daddy's right here. It's okay, honey. You're okay. You should have seen Bear. He must have been watching you. Even though he had to look through the mesh fences to see you, he must have never taken his eyes off you. You know, Sam, I think God sent Bear to us as a special friend. It's kind of like we rescued him, so he decided to take good care of us. Especially you, Sam. You're the one who spotted him on that island. If it hadn't been for you... Sam? Samantha? It's okay. It's okay, Daddy's here. Sam?
6: Daddy?
5: Oh, Sam. You're awake. Oh, honey. You're in the hospital.
7: Now indicate to all the people his divine choice of a leader for them. In silence, the assembled multitude awaited the outcome. First, the tribe of Benjamin was chosen from among the 12 tribes. Then the lot was cast for a family of that tribe. Finally, the lot was cast for the member of that family who was to be their king. The lot fell upon Saul. But Saul was nowhere to be found.
8: O God, Lord of heaven and earth, if it be thy will that Saul, the son of Kish, be king of Israel, reveal unto us his whereabouts.
9: Behold, Saul has hidden himself among the baggage.
8: Thank you, Lord. Run quickly and bring him here.
10: Yes, your grace.
5: Well, anyway, Bear saved you.
6: Bear saved me?
5: Yep. He jumped 3 fences and plunged into the pool before any of us knew what happened. If it hadn't been for him...
6: Bear saved me, but...
5: What?
6: Why are your clothes all wrinkly, Daddy?
5: Well, I sort of jumped in, too.
6: I
5: I love you too, Sam. But you need to rest now, okay?
3: For the entire 3 days that Samantha was in the hospital, Bear restlessly paced around the house. He even wore a circular path in the grass in the backyard. Brian said they should rename him Worrywart, but of course he was just teasing. Finally, the day came when Father brought Samantha home from the hospital.
5: Well, here we are, home again.
6: Look, there's Bear in the backyard.
5: Oops, correction. There's Bear in the front yard. You know, it seems fences don't mean much to him when you're involved, Sam.

0: I'm sure the Brodies thank God over and over for Bear.
1: Yes, they do. You know, their experience reminds me of the truth of verse 1 in Ecclesiastes chapter 11. It says, "Cast your bread upon the waters, for you will find it after many days."
0: I think you'd better explain what that means, Aunt Carol. Some of the boys and girls might think that all they'd find would be soggy bread.
1: Oh, that won't do. Actually, this Bible verse means that in some way, at some time, every deed we do, whether for good or for bad, will be returned to us.
0: Of course, it won't always be in the same way that Sam, Brian, and their dad experienced.
1: No, and not every kind deed will immediately be rewarded. But kindness does have a way of coming back to us, if only by the knowledge that we have done something good and that we feel better about who we are for having done it.
0: And every time we do something positive, something good or kind or helpful, we're acting in the same way that God acts toward us, and we become more and more like Him.
1: I know that Samantha's family would be the first to say that love and compassion and kindness do come back to bless those who have helped others by their loving deeds.
0: So remember, when you have the opportunity to be kind, always welcome it and act upon it.
1: You'll be so glad you did. Obviously, Bear agrees.
0: He's a smart dog.
1: That he is. And if he could talk, I think he'd tell us that it's a very good idea to express our appreciation to those who do us a kindness.
0: So in that spirit, and for all the boys and girls and their families who benefit from your Story Hours outreach,
1: we thank every one of you whose gifts and prayers make this ministry possible.
0: May every slice of bread you've cast upon the waters come back as a full loaf.
1: If you'd like information on how you can join us in spreading the good news of God's love, visit our website at yourstoryhour.org.
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1: Well, it's time for us to say goodbye for now.
0: And God bless you till we meet again.
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1: Hummingbirds are creatures of extraordinary ability because of their extraordinary design. Take their beaks, for example. Just to watch them, you would think they use their beaks like straws sucking nectar out of the flower. But that's not the case. Some scientists cut a flower in half, which allowed them to capture with a high-speed camera a hummingbird feeding on the flower. They put what they had captured into slow motion and found out that the hummingbird's tongue is able to reach deeper into a flower because it reaches significantly beyond the bird's beak. It is also split. At the end of each split, there are small scoop-like devices which capture the nectar each time the tongue moves in and out of the bird's beak, about 20 times per second. In other words, the hummingbird doesn't suck the nectar with its beak, it laps the nectar with its tongue. It's just another indication that where there's a great design, there's a great designer. This is Rod Bieber with Seed Time and Harvest.
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2: Big crowd. The largest he's had yet, I think.
3: Definitely. I see people here from Jerusalem, Judea, yes, there's somebody from Decapolis and Idumea.
2: And I see, believe it or not, people from Tyre and Sidon.
3: There's not room enough here on the beach for the rest.
4: The master has instructed me to say that he will lead the way to a level space on the mountainside so that all may see and hear him.
2: Oh, isn't there a better place than behind these bushes?
3: It's ideal, I think. We can see and hear him, but he can't see us. We can whisper and disturb no one.
2: Whisper? Why would we? Oh, yes, I see. We can discuss what he says, deciding if there is anything to report to our superiors.
3: 1, 2, 3, 4, 5, 6, 7, 8, 9, 12! Jesus has 12 disciples. Did he acquire a new one?
2: He must have. Ah. It's that big one sitting on the right elbow of Jesus.
3: Him? Oh, I know him. Name's Judas. Intelligent, talented, but I doubt if he can be trusted. The fact that
4: he... Quiet, please!
2: Something special is going to happen, I can sense it.
3: Such as what?
2: I don't know. Perhaps a special announcement.
3: Do you think maybe he's going to announce that soon now he will overthrow the Roman yoke and reestablish the Israelite kingdom?
2: Well, the people are expecting something. Look at their faces, especially the faces of those poverty-ridden peasants and fishermen. They hope to hear the assurance that their wretched hovels, the scanty food, their life of toil and fear of want are to be replaced by mansions of plenty and days of ease.
3: The poor are always hoping for that. As for me, I look forward to the day when the Messiah shall overcome the Romans, when we have dominion over them and possess the riches and splendor of the Roman Empire.
2: Personally, I doubt that Jesus is going to say any such thing. He will probably surprise us all, say something entirely different.
3: Make up your mind. Are you for or against Jesus?
2: I am a Pharisee. I obey my superior. I do that which is necessary.
3: Shh! Crowd is silent. Jesus is about to speak.
5: Blessed are the poor in spirit, for theirs is the kingdom of heaven.

0: but has some deep practical and spiritual meaning, I'm sure.
1: But what? Many people mourn, but this does not stop their suffering. Neither are they comforted.
0: Mourning brings tears. Tears are frequently the result of mental suffering, of being found out in our sins. Often we are sorry for the results of our bad deeds, and not for the deed itself. This brings no comfort, but real sorrow for sin could, I'm sure, bring comfort. The scripture is written by Jeremiah, has this to say, if I remember correctly. I will turn their mourning into joy and will comfort them and make them rejoice for their sorrow. See, the words of Jesus, though simple, do have a very deep spiritual meaning.
2: Blessed are the meek, for they shall inherit the earth.
1: I know that's not true. One has to fight for what one gets. If you are meek, others grab what is rightfully yours. It is only the greedy, the aggressive, who will inherit or get anything.
0: Think of it, like this. We should...
1: There is no other way to think of it.
0: We'll try anyway. Meekness and humbleness mean the same thing. Blessed are the humble, for they shall inherit the earth. Does that make sense?
1: Not much.
0: A humble heart. One who thinks not of himself, but of doing for others. He just might have a better chance to get into the kingdom than a boastful, proud, egotistical person. Think along those lines.
2: Blessed are they which do hunger and thirst after righteousness, for they shall be filled.
1: You need not explain that. I already understand it. If I hunger after anything and work to get it, I will get it. I will be filled.
2: Blessed are the merciful, for they shall obtain mercy.
0: How true that is. If I smile, I get smiles in return. If I show anger, I get anger. My fellow men treat me as I treat them.
1: I'll admit that Jesus is right in that one. It is nice to show mercy and get mercy in return.
2: Blessed are the pure in heart, for they shall see God. Love your enemies, bless them that curse you, and unto him that smiteth thee on the one cheek, offer also the other. Give to every man that asketh of thee. As ye would that men should do to you, do ye also to them likewise. For if ye love them that love you, what have ye done? Sinners do that. And if you do good to them that do good to you, ye do nothing more than sinners themselves do. And if ye lend for hope of reward, ye do as the sinner who lends to the sinner to receive as much again. Therefore say I unto ye, love your enemies, do good, lend, hoping for nothing in return, and your reward shall be great, and ye shall be the children of God, and inherit his kingdom.
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